0: South Korea's military says ongoing joint military drills with the United States will be shortened to end on Friday. It says a change is being made at Washington's request. The annual Uruchi Freedom Shield exercise began on Monday. It was scheduled to last through August 27th. The South Korean Joint Chiefs of Staff announced on Wednesday the duration would be cut by almost half. They also said the two sides are discussing scaling back field maneuvers that are part of the exercise. Now, this comes after U.S. President Donald Trump on Sunday ordered the Pentagon to substantially reduce joint military drills with South Korea. Trump said the exercises send a totally inappropriate and hostile signal to North Korea. South Korean media outlets say training based on counterattack scenarios against the North will be canceled. Pyongyang has strongly denounced such drills.
1: Campaigning for Brazil's presidential election kicked off on Sunday for a vote that will be held in October. The country's left-wing leader, Luiz Inácio Lula da Silva, is standing for re-election. Right-wing Senator Flávio Bolsonaro, the eldest son of former President Jair Bolsonaro, is seen as his leading opponent. Lula pledged in a speech to take steps to narrow the gaps in society, including measures to address poverty. He vowed that the right wing will not govern Brazil as long as he is alive. Bolsonaro says a change of leadership is needed because Lula has failed to meet people's expectations. He said only he can restore Brazil's credibility in the world. The latest opinion poll shows Lula leading Bolsonaro by 7 percentage points. The first vote is due to take place on October 4th. If no candidate wins a majority of votes, the top two will compete in a runoff. The Sunday Times in the UK quoted the Ukrainian military as saying, British drones that have been supplied to Kyiv are being used to strike deep inside Russia. The targets have included oil refineries in Volgograd in southern Russia and Yaroslavl near Moscow.
0: Palestinian media are reporting that Israeli military strikes on the Gaza Strip have killed 10 people. The reports say the attacks took place on Wednesday in Gaza City and Nusayrat, which is in the central part of the strip. They say 9 of the victims died in a strike on a police headquarters in central Gaza. The Israeli military has confirmed the attacks. It says it was targeting commanders of the Islamic group Hamas. It says one of them participated in a cross-border attack on Israel in 2023. Hamas released a statement calling the raid on the police headquarters a war crime. The statement says the timing of the strikes is particularly egregious. It says they come days after efforts by Washington and other mediators to advance the implementation of a roadmap for peace. On Sunday, U.S. President Donald Trump's son-in-law, Jared Kushner, sat down with Hamas leader Khalil al-Hayya. Kushner also met Israeli Prime Minister Benjamin Netanyahu on Monday. The administration of U.S. President Donald Trump is escalating its campaign against the International Criminal Court. It's imposing sanctions on the court's leadership, including President Akane Tomoko. Akane is a Japanese judge who took office in 2024. The State Department released a statement from Marco Rubio on Tuesday. It described the ICC as corrupt and fatally politicized. It accuses the court of abusing its authority. The sanctions call for any assets held in the U.S. to be frozen, and the State Department says it's ready to take further action until the ICC can no longer threaten U.S. sovereignty. U.S. officials have objected to the court's approval of an investigation into the alleged war crimes by American troops in Afghanistan, and they've condemned arrest warrants issued for Israeli Prime Minister Benjamin Netanyahu over alleged war crimes. They've imposed sanctions on judges and prosecutors involved in those cases. The ICC criticized the sanctions. It says targeting the court will undermine the rule of law and place the international legal order at risk. It insists that it will continue to work independently. Japanese Prime Minister Takaichi Sanae spoke to reporters about the sanctions.
2: 大変残念に It is very regrettable. We will respond by continuing dialogue with relevant countries, including the U.S.
3: Those reports are from NHK World Radio Japan. On shortwave, they are now heard at 10 p.m. Pacific Daylight Time at 11735 or on the web at www.3.nhk.or.jp. NHK may be more easily found at most podcast sites, as is the shortwave report. On to France 24. More in-depth reporting on the U.S. attack on the International Criminal Court. There's a broader attack on the organization stemming from fear that Americans might be charged with war crimes. Volodymyr Zelensky is being challenged in a call for a new presidential election, the first time since 2019, by Mikhailo Fedorov, recently fired defense minister. France 24.
4: I'm joined in the studio by our international affairs editor, Kadivan Gorgestani. Now, Kadivan, how has the U.S. explained its decision to sanction these people?
5: Well, the latest justification is that they believe these two people directly engaged in efforts to investigate, arrest, detain, or prosecute officials whose government has not consented to the ICC jurisdiction. Now, they didn't give any specific examples of those cases, but clearly there is a reference there likely to the two Israeli officials, the Prime Minister Benjamin Netanyahu and the former defense minister Yoav Gallant, who are under warrants from the ICC. In that statement that you're seeing there, Marco Rubio called the ICC corrupt and fatally politicized, and that it had maliciously abused its authority and exceeded its mandate. So this is the idea that the ICC is going well beyond what its jurisdiction allows. And it is true that, yes, the United States is not a member of the ICC. It never ratified its membership to the ICC. That's true also of the Israelis, but the ICC's role is in part to go after entities from countries that are not members of the ICC, but are unable or unwilling to prosecute certain crimes, and especially if those crimes are committed in a member state, but by people who are not from a member state. So there is a debate there, and of course, there have been a lot of reactions, support for that sanctions decision by the Israelis, for example, but also a lot of criticism from international organizations like the United Nations and also a lot of European nations who have come out. The French, for example, saying that they condemned all forms of threats and coercive measures taken against the court. The United States and the ICC have always had a sort of uneasy relationship. Yes, the United States sort of helped set up the International Criminal Court, but as I said, they never actually ratified it, so they never actually joined. And that was in part because of wariness from both Republicans and Democrats that the ICC could potentially go after U.S. officials, U.S. military personnel for the wars that the United States has carried out. And so they always didn't want to get in completely, but also they have at times supported the ICC in their investigations. That's true of the Biden administration helping the ICC going after the Russian President Vladimir Putin or going after Syria's Bashar al-Assad. So you see the back and forth there, but the Trump administration clearly has gone full out against the International Criminal Court. Marco Rubio called this a whole of government campaign to dismantle the International Criminal Court. And that has started basically from the get-go of the Trump's second term. The executive order on imposing sanctions on the ICC was signed in February 2025. And from that executive order, you have all of those sanctions. We're about a dozen officials from the ICC that are now under U.S. Sanctions. And there is another step to that whole of government campaign, going after countries, putting pressure on countries to leave the International Criminal Court. The last ones to do so, Venezuela and Chad, bringing the number of countries that have left in the past year to about five. And so you're seeing the Americans there pushing and continuing to push forward to dismantle, as they say, the ICC.
4: Kadivan, thank you.
6: Volodymyr Zelensky is facing his most serious political challenge since the start of the full-scale Russian invasion. His popular former defense minister, Mikhailo Fedorov, is calling for presidential elections, long postponed because of the war. And today, MPs have greenlit Zelensky's choice to replace him. That's an intelligence official named Yevgeny Hamara. Now, in another headache for the Ukrainian president, the country's anti-corruption agency today has said it's ordered an investigation into a number of senior officials in the Zelensky government. Well, let's talk about this story then with Philip Turl, our foreign affairs editor. Let's talk about this demand by the former defense minister for an election. Is it likely that he'll get that?
7: It's very difficult to see how Ukraine could organize free and fair elections right now, as it's right in the middle of a war. Remember that the country is under martial law, and under martial law, elections can't take place. What we're seeing here is a problem for Volodymyr Zelensky, because he was elected in 2019 for a five-year term that ran out in 2024. There have been no elections since then. That's where this is coming from. There are a number of people in Ukraine who feel that it is time, whether there's a war or not, to hold elections to see if Zelensky can secure another term in office or whether someone else should take over. I think there's a lot of bitterness on the part of Fedorov about the fact that he was sacked as a defense minister. He says basically that was something that he didn't deserve because he'd fallen out with a general in the army who has also since been replaced. So there was no reason for him not to go back to being defense minister. But since then, of course, as we just were hearing, Yevgeny Hamara has been named as the defense minister of Ukraine to replace Fedorov. So there's no way back to him to that post. Volodymyr Zelensky has offered him several other positions, but he's refused, saying the only one that I will accept is that of defense minister, and that's why if I can't go back there, I'm calling for these early elections.
6: And look, let's talk a bit more then about Fedorov himself, because he is a really popular figure, isn't he, in Ukraine. When he was forced out of that job of defense minister, there were protests across the country. Why has he garnered so much support?
7: Well, because he's young, basically 35 years old. He's been a key member of Zelensky's cabinet since 2019. He's a former marketing specialist. He helped organize technology driven reform after Zelensky came to power in 2019. He was fought then in military about conscripting troops, trying to make it easier for troops to go home from the military and not be stuck in their jobs for too long. And one of the other things that he did that has, I think, gained him many points was he made a public appeal to Elon Musk to switch on the Starlink system internet service over Ukraine, which Musk did afterwards. And that means now the military can use tens of thousands of Starlinks to help it in its fight against the Russians.
6: All right, thank you very much. Philip Turl for us there.
3: 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Next, Radio Havana, Cuba. Trump claimed that the Strait of Hormuz has a U.S. territory. Iran insists it will keep the waterway closed until the U.S. acts within the Memorandum of Understanding and releases Iranian assets. Former Congresswoman Marjorie Taylor Greene claims that the Trump administration is discussing using tactical nuclear weapons in the war on Iran. NBC reported a similar story from a Pentagon official. Netanyahu called Britain an Islamic Republic because of its media coverage of the war in Palestine and new policies banning products from illegal Israeli settlements. Radio Havana, Cuba.
8: U.S. President Donald Trump has claimed the Strait of Hormuz as U.S. territory. As his frustration mounts over a war with Iran that has resisted his demands and dragged the global shipping industry into crisis, Trump posted a map on the strategic waterway on his Truth Social account yesterday, Tuesday, bearing the caption, New U.S. Territory. The provocation revived his threat last week to declare the Strait American territory following what he thought would be the full surrender of Iran, which never came. Instead, Tehran has tied the reopening of the passage to Washington, fulfilling an interim agreement, including ending its naval blockade, lifting sanctions, and releasing frozen Iranian assets. Iranian Parliament Speaker and Chief Negotiator Mohammad Baghir Khalaev said yesterday that the waterway would remain closed until Washington honored its commitments. Or the Iranian official said.

0: Let me state clearly, until the commitments made by the United States in the Memorandum of Understanding, including the lifting of the blockade, the release of frozen assets, the lifting of oil sanctions, the end of threats and military operations on all fronts, and other conditions to which America agreed in the memorandum, are implemented, until that happens, the strait will remain closed. Qatar said mediators would resume efforts to end the U.S.-Israeli war and restart talks after Iran and Oman reached a bilateral agreement governing transit through the strait. Former U.S. Congresswoman Marjorie Taylor Greene has claimed that U.S. President Donald Trump's administration is discussing using nuclear weapons against Iran as Washington struggles to sustain its months-long war. They are discussing using nuclear weapons on Iran in strategy meetings, she said. I'm not speculating. I know. And it's pure evil. She said, people need to speak out and boldly stop this insanity. Green accused Washington of launching the war on the back of warnings repeatedly promoted by Israel about Iran's nuclear program. She said, Trump and his administration were told by U.S. intelligence that Iran was nowhere near creating a nuclear weapon. Then Israel came up with the same line it's always repeated for decades. Iran is only weeks away. Marjorie Taylor Greene says, now our government is the one actually discussing lowering the nuclear threshold in order to use nuclear weapons against Iran, even though Trump claims he's won the war 40 times and says the U.S. controls the Strait of Hormuz. NBC News reported that the Pentagon was drafting a strategy that would give short-range tactical nuclear weapons a greater role in regional conflicts. A senior U.S. defense official told NBC News, our view is that we need credible nuclear options. Israeli Prime Minister Benjamin Netanyahu has branded Britain an Islamic Republic, attacking the U.K., whose governments have armed, protected, and assisted Israel throughout its genocide in Gaza and wider regional wars. During an interview broadcast on Army Radio, Netanyahu complained that the favorable British coverage of Israel received during the 1967 Arab-Israeli War has now disappeared. He said the 1967 war began with Israel's surprise attack on Egypt and ended with Israeli forces seizing the Gaza Strip, the West Bank, East Jerusalem, Egypt's Sinai Peninsula, and Syria's Golan Heights. Try to find that now in Britain, which you could call the Islamic Republic of Britain. When the interviewee responded, isn't all of Europe like that? Netanyahu replied, yes, but you know, someone said the first Islamic Republic with nuclear weapons will be the Islamic Republic of Britain. Netanyahu's remarks came as London is poised to announce a rift in new policies in September. Multiple sources told Middle East Eye news agency, including a ban on goods from illegal Israeli settlements. Scores also said that there is imposition of new sanctions on individuals and organizations involved in the Israeli settler movement in the occupied West Bank. But Netanyahu's rhetoric clashes with Britain's record as one of Israel's most dependable European supporters. Under former Prime Minister Keir Starmer, the Labour government proscribed the Palestine Action Group, naming it a terrorist organization in July of 2025. The group had targeted factories and facilities connected to companies supplying weapons to Israel. The ban made membership and expressions of support punishable by up to 14 years in prison. Police have since arrested more than 3,000 people, charged more than 1,200 under terrorism legislation.
1: 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If you have questions or comments about the Shortwave Report or could help support this show like listeners in New York City and Nevada did this week, my PayPal contact information is available at my website, outfarpress.com, or by writing to Dan Roberts at P.O. Box 1162, Willits, California, 95490. I'm truly grateful for the donations. 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We will conclude with Radio Deutsche Welle. The rate of environmental damage from the current global warming in Europe is alarming. It is at a stage formally predicted to not be reached until 2050. Germany's Radio Deutsche Welle.
2: Take a look at Europe from space. You can actually see Europe's climate is changing. Look how France's landscape turned from being lush and green to dry and brown in just 9 days during a recent heat wave. Rivers show it too. Look how much narrower the Rhine in Germany got in just 1 year. The changes reach all the way to the Alps, where glaciers are disappearing.
3: One of the things that's quite striking to me as a climate scientist is how quickly Europe is warming compared to our projections. These changes are happening faster than we expected them to. So there have been papers where people have looked at what might the world look like in 2050, and they made the kind of forecasts of temperatures that we're actually starting to reach already in 2026. And that's quite scary.
2: And it's not just about higher temperatures. What happens when Europe gets hotter is having knock-on effects across the continent. Higher temperatures pull more moisture from soils and vegetation. Land dries out, and rivers and reservoirs lose water. And when extreme heat, lower water levels, drought, and dry vegetation combine, landscapes burn much easier. So the droughts, heat waves, and wildfires we're seeing aren't simply separate crises. A hotter climate is changing the conditions behind all of them. A recent World Weather Attribution analysis found that human-caused warming has made the conditions fueling major wildfires far more likely across parts of Europe.
3: And temperatures in Europe are rising actually more quickly than most other places on the planet. That means that we've had these drought conditions that we've seen across Europe, and that also means that we've got these really fire-prone conditions as well.
2: And in Europe's current summer, those conditions have accelerated massive wildfires across the continent.
3: We have a lot of firefighting capacity in Europe, but we're not used to having to deal with these simultaneous outbreaks of large wildfires. And the risk is that as the world continues to warm, we're going to see the risk of these wildfires increase everywhere. And that means that the risk of multiple large fires simultaneously increases much more. And that really could become a problem for our ability to contain those fires if they start to happen simultaneously.
2: The effects of that can already be felt by people on the ground. Europe's changing climate isn't something we can just see in forests, rivers, and satellite images. We can also feel it in our homes and cities too, which are becoming dangerously hot.
3: This summer has been particularly unusual in terms of how many heat waves we've had. The effect that climate change is having on all of those heat waves is just to make them a few degrees hotter. And we know that Europe is the continent that is warming fastest anywhere in the world. So the hottest temperatures in Europe are now 3 or 4 degrees higher than they would have been in a world without fossil fuel emissions causing that global warming.
2: A few degrees might not sound like much, but in a heat wave, it can make a huge difference, especially on a continent that isn't prepared for this kind of temperature increase.
3: Housing and our public buildings and our offices are really not designed to cope with those very high temperatures. Especially in Northern Europe, we're set up to retain heat rather than to keep heat out. Those 3 to 4 extra degrees, they're pushing these temperatures from these really unusual, really extreme heat waves from uncomfortably hot to dangerously hot.
2: It's not just vulnerable people, like the elderly, or people with pre-existing medical conditions who are at risk.
3: The temperatures that we're seeing now in Europe are dangerous even if you don't have those underlying conditions.
2: More than 10,000 excess deaths were recorded across Europe during just one heat wave in late June. So Europe faces two challenges at once, dealing with this new hotter climate and trying to prevent it from getting much worse.
3: The WMO actually recommended last year that governments across Europe need to start preparing for summer heat in the same way that they currently prepare for the winter flu season. And I think that's a mental adjustment that we need to make in Europe, especially in Northern Europe, that summer is no longer about having a lovely time here, having an ice cream on the beach or a pint in the park. it's really, these temperatures are going to be dangerous and we need to think about how we can prepare for that.
2: For example, by cooling cities and buildings, protecting vulnerable people during heat waves, managing forests and water differently, and detecting risks earlier. The UK's mapping agency, for instance, uses location data to identify homes and infrastructure at risk from wildfires, floods, coastal erosion and extreme heat.
4: We've got drone technology, so we have drones that do flybys of certain areas where we need that extra granularity.
3: The important thing to remember is that what things look like in a few decades is completely within our control collectively. It depends completely on how quickly the world is warming, which depends on how many greenhouse gases we're putting into the atmosphere, and that is primarily driven by our fossil fuel emissions. So if we can get those under control and head towards net zero, we can stop increasing the rate of warming and we can do something about this.
1: 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That's outfarpress.com. 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The Shortwave Report, which is now in its 31st year of production, remains free to rebroadcast upon notification. A few months ago, the Shortwave Report celebrated having been on the air for 30 years without a break. 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I'm your host and producer, Dan Roberts. 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
6: There really is a consensus within the rarefied circles of political journalism in Washington and in New York among political reporters where they actually agree that the Democrats can't go too far, can't be too extreme. They just agree.
7: When you read political articles these days, do you often find yourself incensed that the author has chosen to speak for mainstream Dems, many Americans, and other wide swaths of the electorate without the slightest bit of data to back it up? Or have you become immune to this sort of framing? This week on Sea Change Radio, we speak to John Storr of the editorial board about the reliance that political journalists have on the voice of God to carve the narratives they desire. We discuss how the media has created a dynamic where political fictions so easily become reality. Look at the impact that the DSA, the Democratic Socialists of America, is actually having on the Democratic Party, and examine communication issues within the party's leadership.

0: 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He is the publisher and founder of the editorial board. 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
1: Thanks for having me back, Alex.
0: I wanted to talk to you about a piece you just wrote for the editorial board entitled Francesca Hong's Defeat Was Stunning Only If You Believe the Press Corps' Political Fictions. Beware those speaking with the voice of God. So I don't want to really focus too much on the Wisconsin governor's race itself, but the piece was very enlightening because you focus on the media and how they speak with the voice of God. Maybe you can elaborate on what you mean by speaking with the voice of God. Is that a biblical reference, or is that a turn of phrase that you came up with on your own?
1: I kind of came up with it, but I owe credit to whoever it was, and I don't remember who it was, who came up with the idea of the voice from nowhere and applying it to the Times and how the Times seems to speak from no particular position or any kind of point of view. And I came up with the voice of God because the Times tends to speak about politics as if it's not human level. It's not on the human plane where all of us are kind of struggling over resources and limited time in our own mortality. And the Times tends to talk about politics as if there's this eternal quality. And it speaks with this authority as if it were handing down the Ten Commandments. And all politics, by the way, has an East Coast bias. Anytime you refer to the Times, it's definitely the New York Times. Anyway, the narrative is about crafting a story for the time, for its own reasons, that accommodate the facts, but actually override the facts at the same time. In this case, the Times wrote this piece that got a lot of attention from people like me about Francesca Hong's stunning loss in Wisconsin. So you read the headline, and then you start reading the story, and you realize this is not a stunning loss at all. It's just a loss.
0: And it was like by a hair, and she wasn't like favored by a ton. So she was part of this DSA faction, which is getting a lot of press. And the fact that she lost while others won was somehow quite newsworthy.
1: Right. So in the reporting itself, you know, she loses by a hair. They're right next door in Minnesota, the lieutenant governor, who's very progressive, she won. So the limits of leftism are not clear if the neighboring state is where leftism also won. And then there was the fact that the primary itself in Wisconsin was quite messy. And only really at the last minute did the winner, David Crowley, emerge, and people, voters, you know, started to rally around him. So the point is that Francesca Hong is a newcomer, and she came very close to winning the prize. So is that, does her defeat really demonstrate the limits of the left? And that's a quote from the Times. And my point is, no, it's not really the limits of the left when you take all these facts into consideration. In fact, there's a lot of promise. That's another way of saying it, right? Another interpretation is that there's a lot of promise to this leftism, no matter how messy and unprepared she might have been.
0: We don't even think twice when we read these headlines because they become reality. But if you were crafting that piece, you easily could have gone with, in a stunning showing of strength for the DSA during the summer of 2026, Peggy Flanagan won and Hong came very close to winning and blah, blah, blah. You could just completely put it into a different suit of clothes.
1: Right. And that's my point in the piece, is that these are choices, right? These are choices made by the New York Times. But because it is the New York Times, and because it does present itself as speaking with the voice of God, these choices do not appear to be choices, right? They just seem to be this eternal truth. And so people read these headlines and are like, okay, this is the limits of leftism. And the establishment really did strike back. I think that was the exact quote, that the establishment struck back. And that also was not very clear when you look at the facts, because only at the very last minute did David Crowley win.
0: So there's really nothing to be gained politically by praising Democrats. You name the faction, whether it be Republicans, whether it be centrists, whether it be dyed-in-the-wool liberals. They're all going to be complaining about Democrats. Maybe you can explain how we got here as a country where the party that continues to deliver better results is always on defense.
1: Yeah. So the thing about whenever we have conversations about the media and the Democrats, in this case, we talk about how, you know, the New York Times told us this story about the limits of leftism and how that's actually not quite the case when you dig deep into the details. That conversation has to be put in a larger context, which is the media environment of the entire United States, where it's almost impossible to speak in the affirmative for any Democrat. So David Roberts' point is that there's actually a reward for dumping on the Democrats each and every time. No matter where you stand in politics, there's actually a reward. So if you're a Republican, you're demonstrating your shared hatred of Democrats. If you're in the center, you're demonstrating how you're above it all and above all politics. If you're a progressive, you're demonstrating your high moral principles, and so on and on and on, and so to the point where, in my view, the phrase democratic establishment doesn't have much value at all because everybody has a different interpretation of it and it's all bad. So I think really any kind of conversation is about the media and the Democratic Party itself needs to be understood within that information environment.
0: And we could also call it the political establishment. That's kind of how we got Donald Trump. He wasn't a politician. That was kind of the appeal to his supporters, is like, say what you will about him, but he says what's on his mind, or he's rich, so he won't be beholden to moneyed interests. He's already got his own money. You know, these were people who thought that there's something inherently wrong with any establishment.
1: I think while we have in our minds that there's this kind of anti-democratic media environment we live in, we have to also understand the nature of political parties, which is that they change. They're always changing. They're always evolving. And then we shall keep in mind how the media interprets that change. I think the media, the way it exists right now, interprets change within the Republican Party as natural and legitimate, even if they use words, they used to use words like insurgents, but they don't use that word anymore, like back in the Tea Party day. But that change is always kind of legitimate and valid, and the media tends to accept it. When it comes to change within the Democratic Party, though, that change is not seen as natural or even legitimate. It's not legitimate because it's not natural. It's seen as always a choice, and this choice is always fraught with peril and danger, and you can't go too far to the left because there's going to be some kind of reaction, right? And within this interpretation of basically, in terms of the Times, they kind of pretend that the Democratic Party can't change. Right, it can't change, it can't evolve, it can't become, evolve in the way that the Republicans have evolved, and so therefore any kind of change is seen as like the Democrats have to prove themselves. Like the Democrats don't have to prove anything. If a candidate runs and wins, then that's it. He's part of the establishment, right? That's it. But he doesn't have to prove himself beyond doing what he's done. But the media always treats the Democrats as if they have to win. They did that with Biden, by the way. Like even after he won the presidency, he had to continually prove himself. And that's partly because, as I say, there's this different interpretation between the parties, where the Republicans are seen as legitimate and natural, and the Democrats are kind of always on the edge of illegitimacy.

0: This is Alex Wise on Sea Change Radio, and I'm speaking to John Storr of the editorial board. So, John, we saw this last weekend on Meet the Press. Hakeem Jeffries, the minority leader, was being interviewed by Kristen Welker, and she said, what happens if and when DSA members of the Democratic Party get elected? Are they part of your party? And his first reaction was, I'm against defund the police and I'm against open borders, and basically exposed himself to all the biggest weaknesses of the Republican Party has tried to exploit over the last decade or so of the Democrats. But then when she said, well, what happens if they win? She said, well, you know, if they win, they're going to vote with us and that'll be all right. And, you know, similarly, I saw John Fetterman on Jon Stewart. Senator Fetterman was talking about, well, I don't want to be, I mean, these DSA members need to just go get their own party if they don't believe in, you know, X, Y, and Z. And Jon Stewart was like, they're a caucus. They're like the Black Caucus or in the Democratic Party or the Freedom Caucus. We have a two-party system. The reality of becoming a nationally powerful third party, it's not happening anytime very soon in this country. I think what you're talking about with this Voices of God and the narrative feeds into these politicians reacting that way.
1: Yeah, well, they, you know, a politician like Hakeem Jeffries, the House Minority Leader, he's going to have two things on his mind. One is the truth, and then there's the perceptions of the truth, right? And he'll end up privileging the perceptions of the truth, even if it's antithetical to the truth, because that's going to be where the power is. And so I think in his case, I don't know, I think what in his case he's going with perceptions of the truth, and from his point of view, for some reason he's got this idea that saying anything nice about democratic socialists is going to be some kind of liability for him. I think there's two things about Jeffries that people should keep in mind. And one is that he's not a good communicator, and it's actually not his job. Nancy Pelosi was also a terrible communicator, but she was arguably the best House Speaker in American history.
0: So you're saying that if he becomes majority leader and he becomes an effective one, then we can look past this rhetoric.
1: So we live in a very highly mediated political environment. That old school backroom negotiating stuff, there's not any separation anymore. Everything is real highly visible, and it's important to have a Democratic leader who is able to communicate clearly. And my hope is that he will learn and grow. And I think personally, I think he has. He has changed. His rhetoric has changed quite a bit since the 2024 election. It's an increase. His rhetoric changed dramatically after Rachel Good was murdered. He spoke much more forcefully after that, because I think he was speaking for a brand new majority. You got to have faith in your leader. I think leaders need grace, especially from people on their own side. But at the same time, he has to be receptive to the criticism from the people on his own side, right? And if people are not happy with the way he's performing, he needs to acknowledge that and step up. If he doesn't, well, then there are going to be choices made. One more point about this, and that is that people like us, Alex, tend to think, well, he needs to just step aside and have somebody new come along. We need to recognize that that is not going to happen. He is next in line. And everybody, by the way, in the House of Representatives who identifies as a Democrat knows that and accepts that. They might make noise about it, but shy of some kind of scandal, he will be the next House Speaker, right? And so I think it's important for all of us to understand that if we criticize him, there are consequences to that criticism.
0: Speaking about the legitimacy of these far-left Democrats, the Democratic Socialists of America who are getting elected, I read a tweet from somebody who said, we are going to see a lot of Democrats in rural areas toss the party under the bus, and I'd implore my fellow libs to understand that this is unequivocally necessary to rebuilding a broader coalition. Welcome this tactic, because it will 1,000% help us win. This is from a guy named At Hutchinson. This is kind of what you're talking about with the infighting. Everybody has an opinion that it's 1,000% right.
1: The idea is that, you know, rural voters don't trust either of the parties. And so if it's okay to smear your own party in order to present yourself as above the parties and therefore be electable. And I wish more people would hear this, that you cannot beat a Republican by smearing the Democrats. Okay, you can't. You can't cut down your own party, present that to voters, and ask them, now vote for my party. That's not going to work.
0: Bernie Sanders and AOC, Alexandria Ocasio-Cortez, are pretty much the power brokers of the left wing, and neither of them endorsed Francesca Hong, for example. And AOC and Bernie are pretty savvy with who they endorse. I would argue that Bernie and AOC's endorsements are on a par now with Obama's.
1: Yeah, I would say so. I'll focus on AOC. I like her better. I think she is the kind of progressive that other up-and-comers, people who want to get involved in politics, should model themselves after, because she's highly progressive, right on the, very vanguard, but she doesn't tear down the party. Bernie will do that. AOC won't do that.
0: Bernie will not pull punches on a John Fetterman like AOC might be a little more. Let's focus on

0: bring majorities with you, then you will have true, then you will have be able to present to voters, here are two choices and they're very different. Now pick one.
1: So let's go back to the voice of God framing for a moment. I don't know if we gave enough examples for our listeners. You quote Jonathan Martin from Politico in your piece where he writes, it was a, quote, crisis averted moment for mainline Democrats. He's speaking for mainline Democrats. And it's not just the New York Times. I saw a New Yorker headline on a piece they did on John Roberts recently. The title was, John Roberts likes to stress that the Supreme Court is fundamentally nonpartisan, but many Americans believe that he has presided over the court's rightward march. This is the kind of framing you're talking about where the reporter is speaking in this omniscient voice that makes something true.
0: Yeah, that's the problem. It makes something that's not true into something true, and then there are political consequences as a result. I don't give enough time in that piece to Joan Didion, the late Joan Didion. She wrote a book called Political Fictions a while back, and that's the word that we're looking for, is these political fictions that arise from these narratives which themselves attempt to speak with the voice of God, right? So you have a fictions with this godly authority, and people tend to receive them as true. And one of those ideas is that you know, in Wisconsin, the Democrats dodged a bullet. And the reason that Martin says things like that is because there really is a consensus within the rarefied circles of political journalism in Washington and in New York, among political reporters, where they actually agree that the Democrats can't go too far, can't be too extreme. They just agree. And the reason they agree is because they all say the same thing to each other all the time. It's not a hypothesis that they test. They just all agree. And so because they all agree, you get stories like this.
1: And what do they agree on? They agree that America is a center-right nation.
0: Yeah, that's what they agree on. I mean, what they're really agreeing on, and they won't say this, is that the true center of power in America is whiteness, and the true consensus is white supremacy. That's what they're really saying, but they're not going to say that because that would be gauche. You know, that would be impolite or some other word that a snob might use. But that's what they're really saying, though, Alex. And I think that's why, by the way, the press looks at the Democrats as slightly illegitimate, because the Democrats are a multiracial, multi-ethnic, multi-religious party, right? Whereas the Republicans are white, and white, like all the way through. And so they therefore represent to the media, politically, historically, culturally, an automatic, natural legitimacy. And that is, I wish more people would really understand that that is the double standard that animates all of political journalism.

0: wanna hurt no kangaroo. We're building all American amusement park there.
1: This is Alex Wise on Sea Change Radio, and I'm speaking to John Storr. He's the editor and founder of the Editorial Board. People can go to editorialboard.com to check out all of his content there. On the flip side, we see that these labels can perpetuate and be very effective. The Republicans are masters of this. We see it right now. They should be reeling rhetorically, but what do they go to right now?

0: But he's a communist, right? We're going back to McCarthyism propaganda. And it doesn't matter that the Middle East is in flames and that gas prices are through the roof and there's horrible corruption. And you name the topic, it's not going very well. But the other guys are communists.
1: Yeah, I mean, propaganda is their forte. I mean, they don't care about governing, right? They don't care about real people. They don't care about their own people. Propaganda is what they're good at. That is their strength. And it always will be the case. And I would add that it's probably not, the calling everybody a communist is probably not going to work now because the tide is against them. But you could take that same rhetorical strategy and put it in a different context and it will work.
0: I mean, it doesn't work to us, but I was just overhearing a family speaking in a restaurant in a SFO at San Francisco Airport, and they were not from San Francisco, I'm pretty sure, but the husband was asking the wife and kids, like, would you rather vote for a socialist or a Republican at this point? You know, it was like, that's the framing. Those are people who have been consuming this propaganda.
1: Yeah, and I think, in defense of Hakeem Jeffries in his interview, his mumbling interview on Sunday, what he did there was actually what people should do. I think Democrats should do. And he's just focused on people. Ultimately, he was like, I just don't want to talk about that. I want to talk about human beings, right? And I think that's how you get through all of these labels and all this ideology. But ultimately, though, I think what Jeffries does and what Hong did and all and anybody in the Democratic Party should be doing is just focusing on people. And to bring this back around to the voice of God thing, bring politics back down to earth where we can really understand who is doing what to whom, how and why, and how much it's going to cost and why we should do it and if it's important and all the things that human level questions, right, in the interest of human affairs. And whenever we start talking as if we're the voice of God, or whenever we listen to people who claim to speak with the voice of God, I think that's when things go sideways and people die.
0: The problem with what you're saying from a strategy standpoint is that it plays into the dynamic that we're seeing right now, that we've seen for the last several decades, where Republicans don't want to govern, like you said, but they can just attack, attack, attack. While Democrats, they can't just attack. I see criticisms on the left and the right saying, well, what do they stand for? The Democrats have a real problem because they don't know what their Medicare for All stance is or whatever. They have to quibble over the nuance of policy, but they can't just be like, hey, have you seen what's going on the other side? And the onus is on Democrats to be the grown-ups, even when they're not in power.
1: I agree with you that why do we need to be perfect when we've got these people over here? And I don't know the answer to that. Partly it's their media environment, Alex, the media environment that we're in incentivizes conflict, whereas democratic power is based on solidarity and unity. We need to bring more people into the tent, right? And that means making allowances for differences, right? And being tolerant. And a media environment like the one we have now, we're supposed to know exactly what we stand for at all times and no matter what the situation is. I mean, human beings are not built that way. We're just not. But we've created this information environment that has this expectation of us. And I think that's a tension. I don't know how to resolve that tension, if it ever will be resolved.
0: Well, I always enjoy your insights, and I hope we can circle back with each other after the midterms. John Storr of the editorial board, thanks so much for being my guest on SeaChange Radio.
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Of all the world's folk musics, the songs of the Celtic lands of Western Europe, Ireland, Scotland, Wales, Cornwall, Brittany, and Galicia, have captured the hearts of listeners around the world. The combination of aching melancholy, joyous dances, ravishingly beautiful melodies, brilliant musicianship, and great singing have charmed generations in Europe and played a major role in the evolution of American folk music. The Celtic boomlet at the turn of the century has passed, but great Celtic musicians never stop performing and recording, and the genre carries on with new innovations. I'm Stephen Hill, and on this transmission of Hearts of Space, an early winter journey in the contemporary Celtic genre, on a program called Celtic Starlight 2. We have music from the Pacific Northwest by Jeff Johnson, Brian Dunning, and Wendy Goodwin from Winterfold. Two songs by Irish supergroup The Cernua Collective, featuring two great Irish singers, Kathy Jordan and Moya Brennan. A Celtic melody by electric guitarist Jeff Beck, from Who Else? More by Moya Brennan from her solo album Two Horizons. Music for keyboards and violin by Australian musician Michael Atkinson, from Gaelic Heart. The song by Moya Brennan and Cormac DeBara, from Voices and Harps. And a piece by Massachusetts Celtic harpist Anya Minogue, from In the Name of Stillness. We move deeper with music by Oregon harp guitarist John Doane, from Into the Quiet. By Irish Ellen Piper and low whistle player Davy Spillane, with English pedal steel guitarist B.J. Cole, from Transparent Music 2. And a gorgeous Celtic ballad featuring singer Miriam Stockley, of Adi Amos fame, by the group AO Music, from Asha. We chase away the winter chill with warm and wistful Celtic melodies. Celtic Starlight 2, on this transmission of Hearts of Space.

a contemporary Celtic journey called Celtic Starlight 2, on this transmission of Hearts of Space. We began with music from the Pacific Northwest by Jeff Johnson, Brian Dunning, and Wendy Goodwin from Winterfold. Then from the Irish supergroup The Cronua Collective, two songs from their eponymous album featuring two great Irish singers, Kathy Jordan and Moya Brennan. Following that, a Celtic melody by electric guitarist Jeff Beck from Who Else? Slowing down, Moya Brennan returned with a piece from her solo album, Two Horizons, a piece for keyboards and violin by Australian musician Michael Atkinson from Gaelic Heart, a song by Moya Brennan and Cormac DeBarra from Voices and Harps, and then from Massachusetts, an instrumental by Celtic harpist Anya Minogue from In the Name of Stillness. We move deeper with music by Oregon harp guitarist John Doan from Into the Quiet, and by Irish Illan Piper and low whistle player Davy Spillan, with English pedal steel guitarist BJ Cole from Transparent Music 2. It's also on the Davy Spillan retrospective collection Between Longing and Belonging. Near the end, a Celtic ballad featuring singer Miriam Stockley of Adi Amos fame by the group AO Music from Asha. And we leave you with one more by harp guitarist John Doan, once again from Into the Quiet. This edition of Hearts of Space was produced by Steve Davis and Stephen Hill. You heard program number 1233, Celtic Starlight 2.

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I'm Stephen Hill. 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

0: This horrendous explosion went overhead and slammed into the backside of one of the whales, and it exploded, and she screamed.
1: How can we ever stop the clear cuts in the forest if we're so effective at clear cutting one another?
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In the waning days of late autumn, the sun falls ever lower in the sky. The air becomes crisp as the restless wind strips the leaves from the trees. And the nights grow quiet as the last lovelorn crickets of the season succumb to the cold. The autumn harvest brings a bounty of fruits and flowers, grains and nuts, in a rainbow of complex colors, from bright orange pumpkins to deep purple cranberries. The sounds of the season are darker, slower, deeper, a somber interlude before the bright celebrations of the holiday season. I'm Stephen Hill, and on this transmission of Hearts of Space, an ambient electronic journey for late autumn, on a program called Shades and Shadows. We begin with California ambient electronic duo Ascendant from Particle Horizon. We have music by Manchester, England's popular ambient trio Marconi Union from Dead Air. By Los Angeles guitarist Miles Richmond and synthesist Peter Grenader from POV. And by veteran Arizona synthesist Steve Roach from Trance Archaeology. We move deeper with two organic ambient journeys by New Zealand musician Rudy Adrian from Woodlands. And then, in the deep zone, a dark ambient sound world by Santa Fe, New Mexico musician Aperis from Lie Symmetry. An extended journey by English synthesist Ian Boddy from Altair. And more by Marconi Union from Dead Air. We'll wrap it up with music by Japanese synthesist Juta Takahashi from Light and Shadows. An ambient electronic journey for late autumn, Shades and Shadows, on this transmission of Hearts of Space.

We began with music by California ambient electronic duo Ascendant, Don Tyler and Chris Bryant, from Particle Horizon. Then two pieces by Manchester, England ambient trio Marconi Union, from Dead Air. A short piece by Los Angeles guitarist Miles Richmond and synthesist Peter Greneder, from POV. And music by veteran Arizona synthesist Steve Roach, from Trance Archaeology. We move deeper with two organic ambient journeys by New Zealand musician Rudy Adrian from Woodlands. And then In the Deep Zone, a dark ambient sound world by Santa Fe, New Mexico musician Aperes, aka Brian McWilliams, from Lie Symmetry. An extended electronic environment by English synthesist Ian Boddy from Altair. And more by Marconi Union from Dead Air. And we leave you with this music by Japanese synthesist Judah Takahashi from Light and Shadows. This edition of Hearts of Space was produced by Steve Davis and Stephen Hill. You heard program number 1232, Shades and Shadows. 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I'm Stephen Hill. 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

0: full of shit, Doc. 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
1: Well, I thought it would be a great big surprise if after 51 and a half years of twying, I finally blasted you.
0: cut. No, don't cut. Let the cameras roll and record it for posterity whilst I give this Nimrod a Sir, you have desecrated the spirit of show business make-believe by using real bullets. Cut. No, don't cut. Now get rid of this thing. Take your little gun and stick.
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I'm dedicating this week's Intermountain Classics program as a huge thank you to all the first responders who are giving of themselves to help keep us all safe and healthy. 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The selection reminds us of how strong we can be when we work together towards a common goal. John Adams is a contemporary American composer who has written music based on contemporary and sometimes controversial modern-day themes. 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I welcome your comments and suggestions on the show, as well as any favorite music requests you would like me to feature on the show. 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And please do like us if you enjoy the show. So much of the classical music we hear is from Europe, the British Isles, and Russia. Yet there is a wealth of classical music that comes from other parts of the world. Asia, Oceania, South America, and of course right here in the United States. This week's program is dedicated to three prominent contemporary American composers, Stephen Stuckey, John Adams, and Christopher Rouse. The program will conclude with some delightful chamber music by Spanish composer Joaquin Turina, who has roots from Spain, France, and Africa. 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

Hi, I'm Tom Diskin. Welcome to Intermountain Classics, bringing you beautiful and exciting music every week of all styles and genres from home and from around the world. Thanks for joining me, and I hope you're having a pleasant and relaxing week. For this program, I've chosen music by living American composers, celebrating the contributions of these inspiring and very talented composers who live among us and are a part of our modern American life. In addition, the performances are by contemporary American symphony orchestras and musicians. We'll start with Son et Lumière, a composition by American composer Stephen Stuckey. The title translates to Sound and Light, which is taken from the eponymous form of nighttime entertainment performed at tourist attractions. In the program notes to the score, Stuckey said he intended the piece as an orchestral entertainment whose subject is the play of colors, bright surfaces, and shimmery textures. Here is the New York Philharmonic, conducted by its former conductor and music director Alan Gilbert, in Stephen Stuckey's Son et Lumière, or Sound and Light.

I'm Tom Diskin, and this is Intermountain Classics on your community radio station for Red Bluff and Redding, KFOI 90.9 FM, and on the web at kfoiradio.org. Thanks for joining me. We're listening to a program of music by contemporary American composers, starting with Son et Lumière, or Sound and Light, a 1988 composition by Stephen Stuckey, which sonically portrays the play of colors, bright surfaces, and shimmery textures found at nighttime tourist attractions. The New York Philharmonic, under the direction of Alan Gilbert, performed in this recording. Harmony Lehr, German for Study of Harmony, is a 1985 orchestral composition by the American composer John Adams, and followed a period of musical writer's block the composer had been experiencing up to that time. It was inspired by a dream Adams had during in which he was driving across the San Francisco-Oakland Bay Bridge and saw an oil tanker on the surface of the water abruptly turn upright and take off like a Saturn V rocket. Listen to the final movement entitled Meister, Eckert, and Quacky, which was inspired by a dream he had about his infant daughter, Emily, whom he and his wife had briefly nicknamed Quacky. Here is the San Francisco Symphony Orchestra and conductor, Ato DeVart, performing John Adams' Harmony Lehr.

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I'm Tom Diskin. Thanks for joining me. 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

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I'm your host, Tom Diskin. Thanks for joining me. Symphony No. 4 by the American composer Christopher Rouse was commissioned by the New York Philharmonic when Rouse was composer in residence. The piece was completed in 2013 and was premiered in 2014 in Avery Fisher Hall, New York City, by the New York Philharmonic under the direction of Alan Gilbert. Here now is the New York Philharmonic, conducted by Alan Gilbert, in Christopher Rouse's Symphony No. 4.

I'm Tom Diskin, and this is Intermountain Classics, bringing you some of the world's most beautiful and exciting classical music. Thanks for listening. Concerning Christopher Rouse's Symphony No. 4, the composer has said, "While I did have a particular meaning in mind when composing my Symphony No. 4, I prefer to keep it to myself." Some listeners may find the piece baffling, but will nonetheless have to guess. Well, I guess that really clears it up, doesn't it? Joaquin Turina's Piano Quintet in G Minor, Opus 1, was composed in 1907 at the age of 24 while he studied at the Scuola Cantorum in Paris and was the composer's first published composition. It was premiered in May of that year, with the first Spanish performance taking place in September in Sevilla. 10 days later, the quintet was awarded a prize in the Salon d'Automne. Here is the Lincoln Trio with added guests Jasmine Lynn Violin and Ayana Kazaza Viola performing Joaquin Turina's Quintet in G Minor.

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I'm your host, Tom Diskin. 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My name is Tom Diskin. 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And please do like us if you enjoy the show. Good day and good music.

The very word secrecy is repugnant in a free and open society. And we are, as a people, inherently and historically opposed to secret societies, to secret oaths, and to secret proceedings. We decided long ago that the dangers of excessive and unwarranted concealment of pertinent facts far outweighed the dangers which are cited to justify it. Even today, there is little value in opposing the threat of a closed society by imitating its arbitrary restrictions. Even today, there is little value in ensuring the survival of our nation if our traditions do not survive with it. And there is very grave danger that an announced need for increased security will be seized upon by those anxious to expand its meaning to the very limits of official censorship and concealment. That I do not intend to permit to the extent that it's in my control. And no official of my administration, whether his rank is high or low, civilian or military, should interpret my words here tonight as an excuse to censor the news, to stifle dissent, to cover up our mistakes, or to withhold from the press and the public the facts they deserve to know.

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2: The United States came to Nicaragua and said, "We want all of your political prisoners. Give them to us." And Nicaragua said, "Interesting, you've come to get your people." and said, "All right, you know, this was Nicaragua got nothing in exchange." They said, "Here's the list of everybody we've got who've been accused of these crimes." The United States said, "We'll take that one, but not that one or that one." And handpicked the people they want. 222 people, Washington sent a plane to Managua and stuck them on that plane and sent them up to Washington. And those are people who, in some cases, have been convicted of murder, of, you know, attempt to overthrow the government and so forth. And they're all in your country now. So
1: that was Becca Rank, who lives in Nicaragua and knows what the situation is there. And we're going to end some confusion that we have between people that are there and the news media about Nicaragua and why the U.S. would want the worst of their worst. But first, my name is Jim Wolgamuth, and I'm here with fellow Vietnam veteran Harvey Bennett. We're members of Veterans for Peace. Veterans for Peace is an international organization of military veterans and allies whose collective efforts are to build a culture of peace, humanity, equality, and justice. Just go to veteransforpeace.org. 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Before we bring on Becca Rank, Harvey and I talked just a little bit about what's going on the Abraham Lincoln. And here's just a little bit of that. Do you have any empathy for those sailors who have been out there for,
3: oh gosh,
1: 250 and is like that? That Trump, the so-called commander-in-chief, said, "Not long enough was their deployment. Not long enough."
3: Is that what he said?
1: That's what he said. That's what he said.
3: I don't know what he's basing that on. I guess whatever Hegseth told him.
1: Not personal experience.
3: That's for sure.
1: And that's not Hegseth's personal experience either.
3: So. Oh, no.
1: Well, this is clearly another reason why people considering the military should reconsider, because it is apparent, as one of the moms said, the government is asking you to serve them, but the government will refuse to serve you. Well, on with the show. Today, we have Becca Rank. She is originally from Idaho and has been living and working in sustainable community development in Nicaragua. That's right, Idaho to Nicaragua. Now, she's been there for 25 years. Becca has organized hundreds of volunteer medical delegations and study tours to Nicaragua, been administrative director of a community health clinic in Nicaragua, helped set up worker-owned cooperatives, and worked with organic farmers to establish export markets. Becca is the coordinator of Casa Ben Linder guest house and study tours in Managua, and is active in the Nicaragua Solidarity Coalition. She and her husband, Paul, have raised their two children in Nicaragua. So thanks for joining us, Becca, at this kind of short notice. Harvey got this set up, so thanks, Harvey. And Josh Shirley said Nicaragua is too important to put off, so here we are.
2: Wonderful. Well, Josh was here with us last year, so he would know.
3: In fact, they were election monitors for the last election, I believe.
2: Yep. Yeah. Accompaniers. Yeah. So they had a group of election accompaniers, and then they brought a good little group back last March, I believe it was, which was a wonderful group. They've traveled all over and got to see a lot. Their delegation was actually organized by the Sandinista youth. So they got to meet with young people all over and really see what the next generation of Nicaragua looks like.
1: Mm. Excellent. Well, Becca, I want you to solve my confusion.
2: Uh-oh.
1: Yes, because I'm going to play two clips, and then I want you to comment on where you come down, because these two sources are trusted by me to no end. First, here's Amy Goodman with Democracy Now!
4: The testimony of the victims of Contra attacks in the 1985 fact-finding report made it to the front page of the New York Times and exposed the policy of torture, murder, rape, kidnapping, and violence used by the Contras. We're joined now by the author of that report, veteran war crimes prosecutor Reed Brody, who quit his job at the New York State Attorney General's office at the time, spending months traveling through the war zones of Nicaragua collecting people's stories. Reed Brody was recently appointed to the UN Commission investigating contemporary abuses in Nicaragua, which presented their findings last week at the UN Human Rights Council.
5: Nicaragua has become a place of surveillance and enforced silence for those who remain, while those who dare to resist or who are merely suspected of doing so face a life of statelessness and exile.
4: Reed, thanks so much for being with us today. Okay, talk about your presentation last week at the UN Human Rights Council, just in the days before Nicaragua left the council.
6: So 40 years after my report on terror by the Contras, the anti-Sandinista Contras in Nicaragua, I was appointed to a UN commission looking at abuses in contemporary Nicaragua. And unfortunately, what we found is that the government of Daniel Ortega and his wife, Rosario Murillo, have step by step eliminated all checks and balances on their power. Today in Nicaragua, there are no independent voices. There is no independent press. All of the NGOs have had to leave the country. 453 Nicaraguans have had their citizenships taken away. Former Sandinista commanders, the former vice president, human rights activists, former presidential candidates. Nicaragua has become a country of enforced silence and surveillance for those who stay in the country, while those who dare to speak out face a life of exile and denationalization.
4: Particular part of the report that has been so important to so many was what happened in 2018. And talk about the co-presidents today.
6: So, Daniel, the Sandinistas lost the election in 1990. Daniel Ortega then started purging the Sandinista Party, kept trying for running for president. Finally, in 2007, he became president again and began to dismantle all the checks and balances on society. His wife, Rosario Murillo, became co-president. And then just 2 weeks ago, a new constitution was adopted in which she is, now you have a male president and a female co-president, or male co-president, and all the other powers of the state have become mere organs to be coordinated by the presidency. So the last vestiges of checks and balances have been sacrificed at the altar of this now a family. I mean, Daniel Ortega, the man who fought against a family dynasty, the Somozas, has now created a situation where he and his wife are co-presidents, and they can name their kids as vice presidents.
4: So we have just 1 minute, what happened in 2018?
6: So in 2018, there was the protest first against the Social Security reform, became a much wider protest. And the government, Ortega Murillo, decided to go at them with everything. And they brought out the police, paramilitaries, and as we have shown in our latest report, the military.
4: Which they denied at the time.
6: And our report now, based on insider testimony, shows that the military participated in this repression. And over 350 people were killed. And that was really the beginning of what we see until today, in which progressively all of the voices in the country, unfortunately, have been silenced.
1: Now, I should mention that was from 2025, so that was last summer, on Democracy Now! And then just a couple of weeks ago, here's Jerry Condon at the Veterans for Peace Convention, where there was a panel talking about Latin America.
7: In 1990, the U.S.-backed candidate won the Nicaraguan elections. Corrupt neoliberal government reversed the progress made during the decade of Sandinista rule. And poverty increased. They robbed the country blind until 1986, when Daniel Ortega and the Sandinistas won the elections, returned to power in 1987, and with a promise to prioritize the needs of the poor, a promise that they kept. 2018, the U.S. backed an attempted coup in Nicaragua, which was portrayed around the world in the media as peaceful demonstrators being shot down by the Nicaraguan government and military. Absolute lies. We learned a lot about that while we were there. 2021, some of us also participated in a Nicaraguan election accompaniment. After the failure of the attempted coup in 2018, U.S. imperialists now targeting the Nicaraguan election, they used their worldwide network of corporate media to cast doubt on the legitimacy of the November election, which is exactly what's happening now. This whole story about Daniel Ortega says there's going to be no more elections in Nicaragua, totally false. What he actually said was they're not going to allow people who participated with U.S. imperialism to organize these coups to run in the elections. In 2025, we had another VIP delegation to Nicaragua, where we met with Brian Wilson and others, and we got to witness a lot of the gains made by the Sandinista government in the 17 years since they returned to power. They had reduced poverty from 48% to 24%, and extreme poverty from 17% to 7%. 98% of the population now has electricity, compared with 54% in 2006 when they came back to power. At least 85% of that electricity is generated by renewable sources, up from 26%. 65% of the population had access to potable water in 2006, and that was up to 91% by 2018. 60% of the national budget goes for health education, not the military. So there's new hospitals, there's free education and free health care. This is one of the poorest countries in the hemisphere, and this is what they're able to provide people. I just talked to somebody, our social media staffer, Chris Smiley, he lives in Managua now, and he just moved his father down there so that his father could get health care.
1: That was Jerry Condon. And I know Jerry. Harvey knows Jerry. Becca, you know Jerry. And I trust Jerry. And I also trust Amy Goodman. So, Becca, I'm confused. You live right there.
2: Yeah.
1: So tell us, what's going on?
2: Well, thanks for asking. I think that it's important to note that Jerry Condon was down here last year, and I don't know the last time Reed Brody was in Nicaragua. So for someone to be able to, you know, make judgments on the country when they haven't been here and write reports about the country based on interviews with people who don't live in the country, I think that's pretty clear. I can only tell you, you know, what I see every day, what I've seen over the past 25 years and what my experience is, and, you know, let you judge for yourselves. But there's a whole lot going on there. And so I'll touch just very briefly, you know, Reed Brody and the quote unquote human rights experts from the UN have written a series of reports since 2018 that accused Nicaragua of gross human rights violations. There was a group of experts on Nicaragua that were invited to the country during the attempted coup in 2018, and the Nicaraguan government welcomed them and asked them to write a report, and their report did not tell what was really happening. They did not interview Sandinistas. They only interviewed opposition. They only took opposition side and only reported on what the opposition was saying. And after that, the Nicaraguan government has not welcomed another group of supposed experts into the country, because we know what their report's going to say before they write it. And there are human rights experts around the world, including Alfred de Zayas, who has a long track record of being one of these experts, who's written a lot about Nicaragua and has said that he knows from personal experience going into these countries, he's told what to put in the report. And that's one reason why he's no longer in that business, what he calls the human rights industry. And so I do not put a lot of weight into these reports that Reed Brody is writing and others are writing. You know, our organization, the Nicaragua Solidarity Coalition, has people here on the ground in Nicaragua as well as outside the country who are pretty constantly writing in English and Spanish about what's happening here. And we have, you know, all of our articles are fact checked. You know, we cite our sources, we say who we are and where we got our information. And we submitted 3 or 4 times when these reports came out from the UN, we submitted information to them. We submitted verifiable information, first person interviews and so forth. And they refused again and again to include any of that in their reports. And so at this point, you know, I don't think that they have any legitimacy, in my opinion, to say what's happening in Nicaragua. We submitted first-person interviews with people in the city of Masaya who were personally tortured by the opposition in 2018, and they refused to include those reports. I think if you're ignoring that level of first-person information, then you have an agenda and you're fulfilling your agenda.
1: Did Daniel Ortega actually change the constitution?
2: Constitutional amendments happen all the time in all kinds of countries. And Nicaragua had a big change to our constitution that came into effect in January of 2025. That was not Daniel Ortega changing this. I think one thing, it's really important, you know, from the U.S. perspective, we kind of have a cult of personality in the United States. You know, our presidential candidates are very much, we vote for a person. We don't vote for a party or what they stand for. You know, we don't vote for their platform a lot of times. We vote most often, to be frank, we vote for the guy we want to have a beer with, right? So that's kind of our mentality in the U.S. I wouldn't say that's the best way to pick your leaders.
1: To our detriment.
2: Exactly. And so here in Nicaragua, it's very difficult for people outside of Nicaragua to understand that, you know, Nicaragua is not that way. We don't have the same cult of personality. That's not to say that people don't really respect and love Daniel Ortega. You know, he has an 88.5% approval rating. He's the second most popular leader in the Americas. That is
1: Right behind Trump? Is he right behind?
2: Trump's down at 30% somewhere currently. He's right behind Bukele in El Salvador, believe it or not. So, you know, this is something that he is very, you know, he himself has but his government has a higher approval rating than the man himself. And for those veterans who are here with us for the 2021 elections, and we're going around to the polling stations like I was also an election accompanier that year. I had the opportunity to speak to anyone who was there at the polling station. And so I talked to a lot of people who, you know, I didn't ask them, I said, you know, what are you here for today? What are you voting for? You know, what are you doing here at the polling station today? And they all said, we're voting for peace. We're voting for our revolution. We're voting for our social programs. Not one person I talked to all day long at the polling stations mentioned the name Daniel Ortega, because they were voting for something much larger than a person. They were voting for an entire revolution and a movement that they see has brought themselves and their families and their communities benefits. They're living better lives than they were, you know, prior to the FSLN, prior to the Sandinistas coming back into power in 2007. I think that it's a mistake that a lot of people outside of Nicaragua make to say this is one man and this is who he is. I don't know that a dictator has a co-dictator. Now, that's something that you now see in the opposition press. They say co-dictator. And I think the definition of dictator pretty much says you do this on your own. You're a one-man show. But the constitutional reforms last year were a whole series of constitutional reforms that were actually made necessary by the attempted coup in 2018. I think, you know, Reed Brody mentions a lot about the attempted coup. I think it's very important. Something that he failed to mention about this is that that attempted coup was led by and financed by the United States government through USAID, the NED, and all of the soft arms of the CIA. And I think a lot of your listeners will probably understand that. A lot of people in the United States don't. But this is something that the United States has never stopped attacking Nicaragua. They were lying low for a while, but in 2018, we have, you know, there's lots and lots of evidence that points the money trail right back to what was happening. And what happened in 2018 was financed by the United States. And the money was, I'll just say laundered, because that's really what was happening. The money was laundered through a series of nonprofit organizations, NGOs in Nicaragua, that then took that money and brought it to thousands of gang members, some of which were Nicaraguan, some of which were brought in from outside the country, people who were just thugs and drunks. And they set up hundreds of roadblocks around the country. Those roadblocks became very violent. The people who were running those roadblocks, it wouldn't allow people to pass. They were specifically looking for Sandinistas, anyone who was believed to be a Sandinista. They would stop them. People, Sandinistas were tortured, kidnapped, horribly tortured, burned alive, in some cases murdered and disappeared. We're talking about a very intense number of months in the country where things were very dangerous for police and for Sandinistas in particular. And that's the violence that was coming from the opposition side. So they don't mention that when they talk about what happened in 2018. They don't mention that the money was run through these NGOs, many of which were run by, for lack of a better word, oligarchs, people who are, you know, old moneyed families who've had businesses in Nicaragua for hundreds and hundreds of years. They were the ones who were at the forefront of this coup attempt. Some of the people who were involved were former Sandinistas who left the party in 1994. Those are people, a lot of folks, there were tended to be that split in 1994 in the Sandinistas was along class lines a lot. So Daniel Ortega stayed with the base, the impoverished of Nicaragua, and folks who really had made, you know, wanted to continue making money and wanted to be intellectuals and in the upper echelons left the party. And they're the ones who, for the most part, had the contacts outside the country with people who'd come to Nicaragua in the 1980s. They spoke English. They had a lot of friends. And those people are the ones who are friends with people like Reed Brody. So this is why you get a lot of folks who were here in the 1980s. I unfortunately was not here in the 1980s. I didn't have a chance to see those years up close. But for people who came in those years, I understand that they feel a very personal connection to Nicaragua in those years. But now there's folks like Reed Brody who have these friends who say, oh, Daniel Ortega is a dictator. And they say, even I've heard North Americans say, he's stolen our revolution. Well, I'm not sure at what point the Nicaraguan revolution ever belonged to any gringo. You know, it may not be the revolution that you had in mind, but it's the revolution that Nicaraguan people want. And so that's the one that they need to have and carry out. So some of what we see here is people who haven't been to the country in 40 years, relying on their resume of having been here 40 years ago to say that they have the truth about what's happening in Nicaragua. And that's just not the case. I think that the Nicaraguan people, 7 million people who were born here and live here full time and don't have the privilege to, you know, hop on a plane anytime they want and leave the country, are the ones who get to decide what kind of revolution they want. And 88.5% of people approve of what's happening in government right now. In the 2021 elections, Daniel Ortega won with a 78% of the vote. And that's 65% of everyone over 16 years old voted. So, I mean, it is a real election. So what happened was that after 2018, the Nicaraguan government saw that there were ways, very clearly, that there were ways that foreign governments were able to get money into the country through these NGOs, and that they were able to, make a violent regime change effort here in the country. And they needed to close those loopholes. For Nicaragua's sovereignty, those loopholes needed to be closed. So they've been working on regulating nonprofit organizations. When he says every nonprofit organization in the country is closed, that's absolutely not true. There have been a number of nonprofits that were closed. There were more than 7,000 nonprofits in the country in 2018. Thousands of those had never worked at all or hadn't been active for years. So a lot of what got closed was just people who hadn't been reporting because they were just inactive. But there were some that were laundering money. We have the money trail to prove it. We know who deposited what money in which bank accounts, and who was out on the front lines handing cash to the drug dealers. So those organizations have been closed down. The constitutional changes that came into effect helped to close some of those loopholes. Also, we didn't have a law that said, this is what constitutes a traitor to the country, and this is what happens to people who are traitors. Someone who attempts to violently overthrow the government is a traitor in any country. And Nicaragua, unlike most countries around the world, didn't have the legal framework to back that up. So a series of laws have been passed and written into the Constitution now to define that better and to be able to prosecute people who do these things. Also, a series of these people who were trying to overthrow the government in 2018 ran to the United States, as generations of their forebears did throughout Nicaragua's history, and said, please intervene on our behalf to take out the person who's in power, and it's not the person we want. And they ran right up to Marco Rubio and got their picture taken with him and asked specifically for sanctions against their own country. And that is also treason. That there is nothing more that can be said. I know that all of your listeners will be familiar with the folks who tried to take over the country in January 6th in the United States, and in a violent attempt. And there was the guy there called the QAnon shaman. Remember the guy with the big horns? Now, just to put it in perspective for you, if you can imagine the QAnon shaman going to Russia and coming back into the country with $10,000 in a suitcase, declaring he wants to run for president, and having asked Russia for sanctions against Nicaragua against the United States. How would the QAnon shaman be greeted in the United States when he comes back in? What were you doing in Russia? Why were you asking them to, intervene militarily in the United States or to put economic sanctions against our country? You can't imagine that he would be walking free around the streets. So, in fact, it's hard to imagine that he is walking free around the streets, but I'm sure that's an argument for those of you who are in the U.S. These are things that were left open before. There was not the legal framework to follow up with these things. And so those are some of the changes that got made last year in 2025. Written into the Constitution is also kind of formalized the way that the country's been working more and more since 2007, when the Sandinistas have come back into power. And that is a power sharing with gender equity. So what we have in Nicaragua, all the way through, bottom up, all the way through government, is a model where you have 50-50. There is a law now that says that 50% of all your candidates have to be women. Now it is also written into law that you have a mayor who is a woman, your deputy mayor has to be a man, and vice versa. So you have that gender equity all the way through Nicaragua's political offices, elected offices. And that makes Nicaragua one of the most gender equal countries in the world. In fact, we're number one for women's representation in politics and women in parliament, as well as women cabinet ministers around the world. So that's been very good in terms of mandating that women have these spaces and these political spaces. But we also formalized that last year by making it a co-presidency. So that means that by law in Nicaragua, you have to have two equally powered co-presidents at the top, a man and a woman. That is extremely important, and it's very much in line with the way everything else is run all the way through the country. And it also provides us with some context of Latin America, where the United States can come in and use weapons nobody's ever heard of before to illegally kidnap sitting heads of state. It is a security measure to have two heads of state and not just one, right? Mm-hmm. So the way that worked when those changes came in, Rosario Murillo, who is Daniel Ortega's wife, has been vice president for the past, she's been elected as vice president for the past two elections as well. And so she became the co-president. Now, there is no vice president in this system. It's true that the co-presidents can appoint as many vice presidents as they want, but that's not an elected office and they're not in succession for the presidency. If, God forbid, both co-presidents were to die or become incapacitated, the next person in line is the president of the National Assembly. Similar to in the United States, we have the Speaker of the House is next in line. And in that case, elections have to be held within the next 2 months in order for the next set of co-presidents to be elected. So it's very clear. It's all very legal. And the changes that were made to the Constitution last year are changes that are really working to strengthen Nicaragua's sovereignty. I think it's important to note that something that Reed Brody never mentioned is that Nicaragua's been living under hybrid warfare from the United States since forever. And during the years, you know, I'm sure everyone's familiar with the Contra War in the 1980s, mm-hmm. yeah, which was out and out war. And then in the 1990s, 1990 to 2006, these were neoliberal governments that were put in by the United States through elections that were run by the United States, meddled with by the United States, interfered with by the United States. And when the Sandinistas did get voted back into power, he said he became president. Well, that's not true. He was voted back into power by popular vote in 2006 and was inaugurated in 2007, January.
1: You're listening to our conversation with Becca Rank, humanitarian, activist, citizen, and resident of Nicaragua.
2: And since then, there's been these constant attacks. Since 2018, Nicaragua has a whole series of sanctions against it, the unilateral coercive measures, a lot of visa restrictions, and so on and so forth. Currently, if you're a Nicaraguan and you want to travel to the United States, you go to the embassy and you pay $250 to ask for a visa. And if you get a visa, they can require you to deposit between $5,000 and $15,000 with the United States government as a guarantee that you're going to come back again to Nicaragua and not stay in the U.S. So those are the kinds of hybrid warfare that's being waged all the time in the way that immigration is also weaponized. So I'll leave it there for the moment, but that kind of gives you an idea of mm-hmm. constitutional changes in 2025 are. And I would like to talk a little bit about, you know, why people support this government so much as well.
1: Yeah, just real quick, when's the next election?
2: So this is kind of what's up for debate right now. So you may have seen in the news that on the 19th of July, which is Revolution Day here in Nicaragua, the co-presidents always give speeches, and Daniel Ortega usually uses that time, you know, is the most prominent speech of the year. It gives a little bit of a State of the Union and kind of announces new, you know, any new initiatives that are coming up. And this year, he said that that in talking about Nicaragua's history with elections and how basically Nicaragua's electoral law was actually written by U.S. citizens. Our elections were literally run by the Marines for many years during the times that the U.S. was occupying Nicaragua. You know, we have our elections in November because the people who wrote the laws were from the United States. You know, so those things started
1: not on Tuesday, really, on Tuesday.
2: No, you do it on a Sunday and no one is allowed to work on the Sunday. So you don't have to get the day off. Everybody has the day off to go vote. Yeah, so the elections, part of our constitutional reforms changed it from 5 years to 6 years, which is nothing new because they used to be 6 years in the 90s, then it was 5 years, now it's 6 years again. But in July, he made the announcement that there would no longer be any elections where outsiders would be allowed to interfere. Those were his words. He was talking about outsiders who are continuing this hybrid warfare. They're lurking out there and they're still trying to overthrow this government. We won't be having elections that allow them to interfere. That's what he said. Well, it got reported as there will be no more elections in this country, which was a deliberate mistranslation of what he said. So what he was really saying was, we're going to make some changes to the law. And so right away, the National Assembly got to work with a special committee to set up proposals. They've made proposals, which they're now going around the country and having in-person and virtual meetings with all the different sectors of society and economic sectors in the country to ensure that everyone everyone understands what these proposed changes are and can make any comment. So I myself, part of Casa Ben Linder, we work with the Nicaraguan Institute of Tourism. Those working in the tourism sector, I went to the National Assembly last week and heard right from the president of the National Assembly, Dr. Gustavo Porras, about what these changes are. And I actually have the document in front of me. There's basically six proposed changes. And one of them is basically they're not the proposed change is to not allow anyone who has tried to overthrow the government or who has worked to undermine Nicaragua's sovereignty, anyone who is a traitor to the country, or anyone who's violated the fundamental principles of the Constitution. None of those people can run for public office.
1: How do they identify those people?
2: Those would be people who've been convicted of those crimes. Yeah. So if you've been convicted of those crimes, right now, a lot of people who have been convicted of those crimes are outside the country. There was a time that they've been convicted and were in prison, and the United States came to Nicaragua and said, we want all of your political prisoners, give them to us. And Nicaragua said, interesting, you've come to get your people. And said, all right, you know, this was Nicaragua got nothing in exchange. They said, here's the list of everybody we've got who've been accused of these crimes. The United States said, we'll take that one, but not that one or that one. And handpicked the people they want. 222 people, Washington sent a plane to Managua and stuck them on that plane and sent them up to Washington. I mean, those are people who in some cases have been convicted of murder, you know, attempt to overthrow the government and so forth. And they're all in your country now. So welcome
1: to them.
2: Was this
1: before January 6th? I mean, did they give these folks January 6th a little training?
2: This was in 2023, I believe. 2023. Okay. Right. But so, and then those people were all stripped of their nationality. There's now a law that says that if you are a traitor, if you've been convicted of treason, you will be stripped of your nationality. So while they were flying in the air, they were stripped of their nationality. And I'll tell you the reason that had to happen, because in Venezuela, you may remember an actor by the name of Juan Guaido. Juan Guaido was somebody who the United States said, this is the president of Venezuela. Now, he wasn't. He had never run for president in Venezuela, but the United States decided he was their guy. And they recognized him as the president and actually handed over assets of Venezuela's in the United States to Juan Guaido. So the Nicaragua very intelligently said, we're not going to get Juan Guaido out of these people on this plane, because that was certainly the plan by the United States. And so they've all been stripped of their citizenship. But changing this article in the Constitution means that whoever's in government, whatever happens down the line, none of these people would be allowed to run for public office. And they also can't be appointed by someone for public office.
1: Are you a citizen?
2: I am now a citizen, thanks to God, as they say here in Nicaragua. But yeah.
3: You have dual citizenship?
2: Yes. Yes. Yeah. Yeah. Yeah.
3: If somebody's been found to be funded by the NED, would that be sufficient for them to be prevented from running for office?
2: Yes, because in that case,
1: What's NED?
2: The National Endowment for Democracy was created in the 1980s as a kind of a branch of the CIA, the soft branch of the CIA. It does in public. I believe the words of the CIA were, they do in public what we used to do in secret. So. Those are the NED is directly under the department, the State Department. So it doesn't go through any other, and it gets its funding. I believe it gets its funding directly from Congress. So they're very independent, let's say. And they have a lot of other organizations that work under them, the International Republican Institute and so forth. The National Endowment for Democracy does all kinds of work, but it's regime change work around the country. If there's a color revolution happening anywhere, all the money and the NED, who's been funding.
3: I think Machado in Venezuela was fully funded by the National Endowment for Democracy.
2: Yes, yes, absolutely. She's
3: now she's a hero, you know.
2: Yes. Thank goodness. they do that work all over the place. And they continue to fund organizations in Nicaragua that are now in exile in Costa Rica. So there's tens of millions of dollars going into Costa Rica to fund these organizations that are still trying to overthrow the Nicaraguan government. And we know that, and the NED admits that. So there's constant, this is all happening in, you know, with this background of a constant threat, basically, to the countries. Yeah, so one of the proposed changes is not allow traitors to run for public office. Another is that not allow anyone or any party who has received funding from outside the country to run, to have a political party and run candidates. So that's something that I think in the U.S. sounds like common sense, right? Anyone would do that. That law didn't actually exist here before. And we, you know, in the 1990 elections, the United States poured money into those elections in order to make it clear to Nicaraguans, if you want the war to end, you got to vote for our candidate. And it worked for them and ushered in 16 years of neoliberalism that made the poor poorer. So that kind of strategy is something that Nicaragua wants to ensure doesn't happen again. And it seems obvious, but it hasn't been specifically laid out. So now you really can't get money from outside the country if you're going to run. And so the other major change is to make elections every 7 years instead of every 6 years. And I think this is strategic. If we look at what's happening, if it's every 7 years and the last elections were in 2021, it moves forward 7 years instead of six. So the next elections will be in 2028. Those will be in November of 2028. I think strategically, we're looking at the U.S. might be occupied with other things in November of 2028 and not have as much of an opportunity to interfere in Nicaragua's elections.
3: Do you think the wave of elections in Latin America that have ousted progressives and been replaced with hard right figures had anything to do with
2: anything to do with Trump hosting the right wing candidates in the White House days before the elections in nearly every case? Yes, it absolutely did. Did it have anything to do with, I mean, in Honduras, Trump just released the former president from prison days before the election. You know, he literally said that in almost every case where the right-wing candidate has come in and a left-wing progressive government has been ousted in the past year and a half, it's been because the United States said all foreign aid will end unless you vote for our candidate. You know, that has been very clear. And it's not just that, but they know that if they don't, if they vote in a left-wing government, there's sanctions like Nicaragua, Cuba, Venezuela have. There's hybrid warfare. There's all these other things that you're going to be facing. It's constant battle. And so that's why the left-wing candidates have been voted out. The right-wing has come in all over Latin America recently, and they're aiming to do it everywhere. They're not going to stop until they've got everything. Every country is part of their shield of the Americas.
1: Is Nicaragua considering, and I'm just looking for, you know, allies wherever you can, and Brazil, BRICS. Has Nicaragua thought about joining BRICS? Or maybe they actually have applied and I just don't know.
2: Yeah, Nicaragua has applied to be part of BRICS, but it's a long process. And Brazil actually blocked Nicaragua's application the same way that it blocked Venezuela's application last year, even under Lula.
1: Why?
2: You'd have to ask Lula. But Nicaragua certainly since 2007 has looked to diversify everything. You know, in 2007, when the Sandinistas came back in, the United States was our only market for our products. Well, now Nicaragua has got much more diversified markets. We're growing 90% of our own food. So that puts us in a safe position. We have free trade agreements with many different countries. We export a lot of food to Central America just within the region. And then we also now have great trade relationship with China. We've opened up trade with China, and that's bringing a lot of benefits to Nicaragua. The Chinese are donating buses and houses to Nicaragua. There's been, I think, 2,200 homes built in the last year by China. So there's some real benefits for the Nicaraguan people. And it also helps to diversify markets for Nicaragua, because with sanctions, that means that it lowers our opportunities. Now, Nicaragua is still part of CAFTA. And as such, the United States is really limited in how in the economic sanctions it can apply, because if it wanted to really apply sanctions like it has against Venezuela and Cuba, then they would have to kick Nicaragua out of CAFTA, which wouldn't be possible. The whole agreement would have to be thrown out. And I don't think the U.S. manufacturers, who especially do clothing lines that are integrated chains all throughout Central America, are really unwilling for that to happen.
3: Nicaragua have diplomatic relations with Israel?
2: No, Nicaragua has cut off diplomatic relations with Israel. Nicaragua has been a huge supporter of Palestine since 1979, officially, and before that, unofficially as well. And so we continue to have good relations. Nicaragua, in fact, has February of 2024 filed a suit in the World Court against Germany, which is the second largest arms supplier to Israel. So Nicaragua has sued Germany for aiding and abetting genocide. And Nicaragua was also the first country to join South Africa's suit in the World Court against Israel for genocide. So Nicaragua's using its expertise that it has to try to fight the genocide in Gaza. You may remember that in the 1980s, Nicaragua actually took the United States to the World Court for human rights, gross human rights violations with what they were doing with the Contra War. And in 1986, the World Court ruled in Nicaragua's favor. The United States is the only country in the world to ever be convicted by the World Court of gross human rights violations. And the World Court ordered the United States to pay Nicaragua $17 billion, which has never been paid. So those reparations are still owed in 1986 dollars, which now would be somewhere around $35 billion.
3: Is that related also to their mining of the...
2: That was the mining of the harbors, exactly. Yeah, right. That was the mining of the harbors, but also all of the Contra activities were included there. And Nicaragua learned a lot in that suit, was very smart, and set a precedent that is still used. You haven't studied international relations if you haven't heard of the Nicaragua versus United States case. And it set a precedent that is going to allow South Africa to win their case against Israel. And that will be very important. So Nicaragua, it was important that Nicaragua join. Nicaragua's representatives in The Hague are still the same people who worked on that case. And so using their expertise from those years, they're working to help South Africa build their case. And on the 7th of September, Nicaragua will be arguing the jurisdiction of the case against Germany. And Germany, as a result of Nicaragua's case against Germany, Germany has dropped out of the case, the Israel-South Africa case. They were supporting Israel, and they dropped out to concentrate on their case that Nicaragua has brought against them. So it has real implications and is really helping, I think, in the cause. Of course, Nicaragua should have brought the United States to court for genocide, as they're the number one arms dealer to Israel. But because the United States doesn't recognize the jurisdiction of the court, that wasn't possible. So they're working with Germany, that still has some semblance of pretending to recognize the jurisdiction of the world. We'll see what happens. We'll see what happens there. But I think Nicaragua has always been very much in solidarity with Palestine, with Cuba as well. And when you look at what's happening in Palestine, you were saying earlier, Jim, you know, that when are things going to change? Well, I think that we will see 30 years from now, we'll be able to look back and say it all pivoted on Palestine. And we can see that change. And luckily for Cuba, there's now people who are seeing, wait a minute, the same thing that's going on in Palestine is what's happening to Cuba now. And, you know, Nicaragua is just the next in line after that in this hemisphere anyway. And so I think connecting those dots is very important to understand that these struggles are connected, that it's the same system that is perpetrating genocide against Palestine and against Cuba, and it's got a whole lot of other countries lined up next.
1: Yeah. So Becca Rank, well, does Nicaragua have allies within Latin America, or do you feel totally isolated? I mean, I'm really disappointed in Lula.
2: We are and we aren't. I mean, Lula, let's see, Brazil last week at the OAS had a special meeting on Nicaragua, which, you know, Nicaragua hasn't been in the OAS for years. We left the OAS because it's a puppet show run by the United States. So
1: Organization of American States.
2: Yes, exactly. So we left in 2021, end of 2021, we left the OAS. They keep trying to have special meetings on Nicaragua. The United States is pushing this, and all of now their Shield of the America countries, which include most of Latin America, are all right behind them, condemning Nicaragua. And they wanted to have a special meeting, which would have had more teeth in it, to have a special session on Nicaragua. And Mexico and Brazil blocked it, which is important. So that was two of the largest economies in Latin America blocked it. And Mexico, of course, is one of Nicaragua's allies. We get along very well with President Sheinbaum. And of course, Lula is, it's a different story, but it's not 100% one way or another way.
3: You have a lot of trade with Mexico.
2: Not as much as one would hope. Yeah, not one of our major trade partners, but Nicaragua and Mexico have good relationships. Nicaragua is a country that believes in international law, believes in the rule of law and the mechanisms that are set up. Nicaragua very much believes in the United Nations, would like to see it go back to its charter, which didn't include the Security Council and a veto, but indeed something where the National Assembly, the General Assembly would run things. But Nicaragua follows the rule of law and is very consistent, follows protocol, international protocol very well. So we don't run around making enemies. Nicaragua always tries to maintain very good relationships, particularly with its neighbors. It's very important to Nicaragua to have close relationships in Central America, and because Nicaragua believes in Central American integration, economic integration. Our electrical grid runs all throughout Central America, and you can go on Nicaragua's Ministry of Energy website and in real time see the electricity that's being bought and sold from all these different countries at any given moment. We are integrated. We're very small isthmus, and we need to work together, and Nicaragua understands that. So yeah, there are allies certainly for Nicaragua, and there are others who pay lip service to the United States. But I think the most important thing is Nicaragua's people. Where do Nicaragua's people stand on this? I think people worry about democracy because they say, well, where's the people's voice? Well, in Nicaragua, we talk about the people as president. It very much people believe that and feel that they are the ones in charge. At every institution, starting with the presidency all the way down to local government, everyone has to go out and consult with the people. I've talked with numbers of various ministries in the country, and they all say, my favorite part of my job is when we go out and go door to door and just talk to people about what's going on. That's how you make a policy. You go out, see how it's going, and change it. Or you go out and say, we're thinking about this policy. What do you think? It's very
1: well. The Republicans are clearly not going to do that in this country.
2: No, it's very hard.
1: And most of the Democrats are hiding too.
2: No. And in Nicaragua, we only have 7 million people. So it's possible to have that kind of a thing. But we do have direct democracy. We also have now we've democratized healthcare. So in Nicaragua, we have free universal healthcare. Anyone can get free care, and it's good, and it's widespread. In the last 20 years, Nicaragua has built 49

0: people feel. These have impacts on people's everyday lives. And, you know, poverty is going down. People are doing much, much better than they were. And Nicaragua says its main goal is to continue eradicating poverty in the country. You know, that's our goal. And so I don't know if you all can imagine having a government that has the will to improve the lives of its people, but that's what's happening here in Nicaragua. And that's why you get, you know, an election where there's 78% of the vote goes to the Sandinistas, or where you take a poll and 88.5% approve of the way things are going. You know, it's very stable, very safe. And you don't feel, come visit us, you won't feel the oppression on the streets that that Reed Brody claims is happening here.
1: Well, I'm going to have to send this to Democracy US Now. I'm going to have to send it to Amy Goodman.
2: Yeah. What is it? I'm sure that the U.S. has multiple incentives for undermining Nicaragua, mainly. They're a bad example that other people might follow. But from the standpoint of capital, which usually is the biggest driver, how does Nicaragua impede the goals of U.S. capital?
0: Well, I think it's a little of both, because, you know, you'll notice that Marco Rubio really seems to have a thing for Cuba. And I don't think that's capital. I think that is a how dare they? how dare they defy us, this tiny little country 90 miles away? How dare they defy us? And that's a little bit of what you have in Nicaragua, too. Yeah. And just like you said, the threat of a good example, you know, what happens? And one of the first questions I get, you know, when I say Nicaragua has free universal health care, people say, well, Nicaragua's the second smallest economy in the Western Hemisphere. How can they do that? And the richest country in the world can't. And I say, well, it's political will. You know, they don't have your country, the U.S. doesn't have the political will to provide health care for its people. And that is very dangerous for the Americans to understand. You know, if you understand that you don't have access to health care because your government doesn't care that you do, then that changes a lot. And so I think it is a bit of danger. Also, you know, there's always, you know, I think Reagan used to talk about the domino effect in Central America. You know, he said that, you know, Nicaragua has fallen to the communists and they're only 2 days march from Texas. I don't know how they thought we were going to march, you know, through the five countries between here and Texas.
1: All,
0: but
1: all 7 million?
0: There were only 3 million then. It wouldn't have been as hard. You know, but that theory of, you know, you have to kind of control things that are in your hemisphere. We're back to the Monroe Doctrine, which, you know, we've forgotten for a little while. Now we've got the Dunroe Doctrine, which is much, much harsher. And they do believe that, those in power in the United States believe they have the right to run everything. And so it's basically, that's what we're come down to. We have the right to run your country, and your sovereignty as a people does not matter to us. And Nicaragua has to push back against that, because and that's our, you know, that's all you have as a tiny country is your sovereignty. That is probably part of it. There's also, you know, there's always a possibility of a canal going through Nicaragua and so forth. But I think it boils down to just, we have the right to rule you.
2: You know, it's obvious the more influence the U.S. has, the worse the lives of the population.
0: Yeah, absolutely. People in Nicaragua see that too. What does it get us? You know, what did those neoliberal years get us? Well, it got a lot of people dead. There was no free healthcare in those years. And so these are things that people value a lot. And it is important to note that, you know, it's not just democracy doesn't just involve going to the polls once every 4 years or 6 years or 8 years, whatever it is that you do. It is much more than that. And providing services for your people and giving them a voice, no matter if it's an election year or not, is far more important than however many years you go to the polls.
1: Well, unfortunately, we better leave it there. Becca Rank, thanks so much.
2: Fantastic.
1: You know, it gives me a better, much better perspective. I trust Amy, but, you know, come on, Amy, dig a little deeper.
0: I just want to thank you so much. And, you know, we would love to have any and everybody down here in Nicaragua. Casa Ben Linder organizes about 6 study tours a year. We do things like learn about women. Next year, I think we're organizing one to learn about liberation theology. We've got one to go to the Caribbean coast. And we've also got one to go look at birth. birds for people who just want to see some Nicaragua's beauty. So we also do Spanish classes all year round. So

0: Come see us and you'll see for yourselves what Nicaragua's like.
1: You recommended a song. Could you introduce the song?
0: Song is called Sovereignty. And it's written by, it's from a poem that was adapted by a Nicaraguan songwriter. And it's interpreted by Los Rústicos del Norte, featuring a young woman by the name of María Alfonsina, who is singing. And it talks about, in Spanish, but it talks about sovereignty being very important. And Nicaragua's hero is Augusto Sandino, who fought the Marines and invented guerrilla warfare in the Americas to fight against the Marines. And his saying was Nicaragua for Nicaraguans. Sovereignty was his thing. So it talks about Sandino raising the first black and red flag in Nicaragua. And it also says, outside the country, you can say whatever you like, but when you're inside our country, you need to respect our flag. And our flag, our red and our blue and white flag, which is the national flag of the country, and also our red and black flag, which is our revolutionary flag.
1: Excellent. And so here's that song.

0: Doc. Using live ammunition on a movie set.
1: Well, I thought it would be a great big surprise if after 51 and a half years of twying, I finally blasted you.
0: cut. No, don't cut. Let the cameras roll and record it for posterity whilst I give this Nimrod a Sir, you have desecrated the spirit of show business make-believe by using real bullets. Cut. No, don't cut. Now get rid of this thing. Take your little gun and stick.
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0: Yeah, it's nice sitting up here in these woods, you know what, y'all?
1: Oh, yeah.
0: But there's something lacking. There's something lacking, and I know what it is. I got that dreaded disease again. You know, all it is plain and simple horniness, but it sometimes drives me crazy. Had it once and got cured by this woman come walking in with long, white hair hanging down past her lip eyes. Yeah, she made me feel good that night. I don't think I ever forget the way that white-headed woman made me feel.

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Stick around, we're going to be playing some really hot rockin' music all night long.

Leon. They're busy waiting for her booster. She's just back from Carolina. She says she's bound to beat a sailor. Got the time. You're busy sucking on my ding-dong. You're busy sucking on my ding-dong.

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We'll be here all night long playing a bunch of great songs that just everyone needs to hear.

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And that Marcel, we never seen him again. They must have drugged him out to the...

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1: Did you do that? If you're going to talk about Over the Rainbow?
2: Yeah.
1: Are you going to do that?
2: Is that all right?
1: Sure, it's all right, but that's one song.
2: I know, but I'm stealing the moment. No, but as Sammy Davis Jr. would say, with your kind permission.
1: You have it. I would love to hear it.
2: Thank you. Okay.

Daniel. Huh?

cause the rain is pouring, and we just can't wait for no unicorn. The ark started moving, it drifted with the tide. Then unicorns looked up from the rocks and they cried. And the waters came down and sort of floated them away. And that's why you never seen a unicorn to this very day.

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That brings us to the end of another Rockin' Rhino Radio Overnight. We'll see you again tomorrow night.

0: This horrendous explosion went over her head and slammed into the backside of one of the whales, and it exploded, and she screamed.
1: How can we ever stop the clear cuts in the forest if we're so effective at clear cutting one another?
2: To recognize one's own insanity is, of course, the arising of sanity.
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There's a groove to get you moving, pumped up with the driving beat of South African township pop. But how about that fancy fingerstyle guitar work? Well, let me tell you, there's only one place in the world they play guitar like that. Madagascar. Hello, Georges Collinet with you on Afropop Worldwide from PRI, Public

0: International. Today we bring you a hip-deep field excursion to the south of Madagascar. The music we're hearing is called Sapi. It's rowdy and joyous party music. It's also a deep expression of culture and spirituality for people in southwest Madagascar, all around the coastal city of Tulea.
1: Le tapik, c'est vraiment le drapeau de Tulea. It's like a flag of Tulea.
0: That's French ethnomusicologist Julien Mallet declaring tapik the flag of Tulea. Julien is now living in Madagascar, researching his second book on tapik. He calls it a young music, and that's true. Tapik's history goes back only to the late 1970s. Funny thing, though, for such a young music, people don't seem to agree much about its origins.
2: The rhythm tapik is a story of a bird, you know, the big bird.
0: That's our old friend Sami of the group Tarika Sami. He says tapik is an imitation of the movement of a large bird, something like an ostrich that once lived in the south of Madagascar.
3: Le tapik, c'est vient de l'accordion des tribus Masko.
0: And that's guitar virtuoso Gary, who began his career playing tapik music in Tulea. He says the style borrows from the accordion music of the Masikuru people.
1: Dans toutes mes recherches, pour tous les musiciens de tapik, pour tous les gens, ce nom-là n'a pas de sens.
0: Julien Mallet has heard a lot of theories about tapik, including the origin of the word itself. Some say it comes from the French sapique. It stings like a mosquito biting you, forcing you to dance. Well, we may not know how tapik got its name, but we know a lot about the artists and communities who have made this fantastic music the soundtrack to life in the Tulea region. All that coming up on the tapik story. But first, let's hear more from the group Misère.

From Tuléar, Madagascar, Misea with Tsatsk on lead vocal and Lamille on guitar. And I'm Georges Collinet with the Tsapik story on Afropop Worldwide's Hip Deep.

0: Okay, before we dive into Mort Sapik, let's check in with our hip-deep historian from Madagascar, Pierre Larson of Johns Hopkins University. Professor Larson grew up in Madagascar and has written several books on its history. We asked him to tell us about Tuliar.
1: Tuliar was part of the Kingdom of Fierena in Madagascar in the 18th and 19th century, a whole series of kings. So in many parts of Madagascar, you have various kingdoms, and was also an important region of trade, particularly with South Africa. The Bay of St. Augustine, which lies just south of Tuliar, was a region which many European ships put in seeking provisions, fresh water, fruit, food, of course, fresh beef, because there are many cattle in that region. So Tuliar sits at a trade crossroads in the Mozambique Channel. And so it's a region in which there are a significant number of influences. There were Norwegian missionaries there in the late 19th century. And of course, during the colonization of Madagascar, a significant French population also. Like other cities in Madagascar, it was a place in which there were a lot of people coming in and out, and musics that come from various parts of the world could wash through Tuliar.
2: Mix par DJ Tanzana.
3: Mais à Tuliar, tu changes l'ordre court. Tous les radios, Mozambique, Tanzanie, ça marche bien Tuliar.
0: The guitarist Degari says in Tuliar in the 1970s, the national radio station didn't come in too well. But if you have a short wave, you could hear music from Mozambique, Tanzania, and especially South Africa. The South African artist who, by all accounts, made the biggest splash in Madagascar was this guy, Lulu Masilela. Now, we must point out here that the majority of traditional and popular music in Madagascar is based on so-called ternary rhythm, beats organized in groups of three or six, and often fast, like this. But Lulu's South African jive had a rock-solid four-on-the-floor beat. One of Lulu's biggest hits was a saxophone jive number called Six Mabone.

0: Lulu Masilela. C'est un musicien sud-africain qui a été diffusé sur l'île de Madagascar à travers des accords.
1: Julia Malé says the Malagasy record label Discomad distributed Lulu's recordings all over Madagascar, and they were massive hits, to the point where Lulu's name came to refer to a whole genre of music. People just called it Lulu music.
0: On dit qu'on joue la musique Lulu. On joue du Lulu.
1: At that time, the local music of Tulea was pecto, named after a candy with a strong flavor. The most popular pecto musician was Boloku. Unfortunately, he made very few recordings. He went to a music stall in Tulea where they sell all sorts of MP3 recordings. And the only thing we found was a tribute song with Teta on guitar.

There is no mistaking the South African flavor here. But for Lulu Music and Pecto to become Tzapik, there needed to be an infusion of local Malagasy flavor. And one place it came from was the music of trance, spirit music. I want to go back. This is Mario, perhaps best known as the amazing percussionist who tours with the Gary. But at home in Tuléar, Mario mostly plays the Maruvan, a box zither used in trance rituals called Trumba.

0: trouble zany le ohatra ny hoe fanovana azy le olo talohan'ny maty izy io.
1: Mario says Trumba is a kind of divination ceremony in which ancestors pass messages to the living. There are many varieties of Trumba in Madagascar, but in the Tulea region, it is often the Mauvan that draws the ancestor near and allows the dead to speak.

0: That's Mario performing on Maruvan with Katsa Percussion, especially for Afropop Worldwide. Intricate picking like this was a big influence on the fingerstyle guitar technique that became a trademark of Tsapik. Tsapik is not a part of possession rituals, but it is performed at other important ceremonies, circumcisions, weddings, and especially funerals. This is the guitarist Teta, back in the day, warming up his Tsapik band for a burial ceremony in the countryside, outside Chuliar. These ceremonies can be huge, with whole villages and extended families attending. Before there was Tsapik, more traditional music would have animated these gatherings, and that still happens. But ever since the 1980s, all through this region, people of every ethnic affiliation have favored Tsapik for these crucial ceremonies. And that's one reason Julien Mallet became so fascinated by this music.
1: C'est une musique qui est très fortement ancrée et prise dans les pratiques locales ici à Tuléa.
0: Julien says Tsapik is deeply ingrained in the local culture. These ceremonies are held throughout the arid countryside around Tuléa, and the party lasts for days. With all the drinking, dancing, sleeplessness and non-stop Tsapik, Julien says people enter a state of collective trance. And that communal experience brings them closer to their departed ancestors.
2: Honoring the ancestors is still a very important part of life in Madagascar.
0: That's Duke University cultural anthropologist Margaret Lou Brown, who began working in Madagascar in the early 90s. Funerals are just one way that Malagasy people honor their ancestors. Around this enormous island, there are many rituals focused on the dead. In one called Famidian, the bones of a beloved ancestor are removed from the family tomb. Family members wrap the bones in fresh cloth, dance and sing with them, and then return them to the tomb. This might strike you as macabre, but Margaret Lou Brown finds much to admire in these practices.
2: What I think about when I think about ancestor veneration in Madagascar is that what it does is it requires you to be a particular kind of person in the present for a couple of reasons. One is what we typically think of. You don't want to get the ancestors mad at you because they might curse you, bad things will happen. But another side of it is that you want to be honored by your descendants. So you want to be the kind of person that your children and grandchildren want to do good things for. They want to be successful in life. They want to have cattle. They want to have rice. And so it's a very forward-looking way of living to be ancestor-focused.
0: We'll return to ancestors and ceremonies in a moment. But first, Afropop's Banningair sat down with a number of Tsapik guitarists and band leaders during the weeks we spent in Madagascar, and he learned a lot about their lives and art, starting with the player we are hearing now, Teta.

When Tanta pulled out his guitar on a sunny afternoon in Tulliar, he soon started playing a song I recognized. It was his Bluku tribute track, a sweet riff.

0: The three-chord harmony of South African pop is there, but in Teta's hands, there's also the finesse of a Tsapik master. I asked Teta who his influences were back in the beginning. He mentioned Bluku, of course, and then a shout-out I heard often among Tsapik guitarists.
1: Hendrik's guitarist.
0: Teta's manager, Tutu Balafumanga, was not surprised to hear Jimi Hendrix invoked.
1: He grew up with Jimi Hendrix and Eric Clapton. Even the way he was dressing, with the blue jeans very tight, the legs and the boots and the black t-shirt with a leather vest, similar.
2: Il y a eu beaucoup, les gens écoutaient aussi beaucoup Jimi Hendrix ou d'autres guitar heroes comme ça à l'époque.
0: Julian Malay confirms the Hendrix obsession among early Tsapik guitar stars. He says, in the middle of a ceremony, you might see the guitarist playing with his teeth or with his guitar behind his back, and you'll often hear guitar distortion. These days, Teta has left that life behind. He lived in Madagascar's highland capital, Antananarivo, for a while, collaborating with non-Tsapik artists. He's back in Toliara now, working with his producer on a more personal, poetic, and bluesy sound. But I was curious about the old days, when Teta and his band worked the ceremony circuit. Teta told me he was born in 1967 to a musical family. He started out playing a homemade mandolin and moved on to guitar. Once Tsapik music became popular, Teta made himself available to middlemen in Toliara, entrepreneurial operators who owned sound equipment and hired out bands for ceremonies throughout the countryside. The pay was terrible, but in the beginning, Teta says he didn't mind. All he cared about was the music. Damil, another of Tsapik's most celebrated guitarists and band leaders, told a similar story when we met in Toliara.
3: J'étais content parce que pour moi, en fait, je savais pas que quand on joue avec des matériels comme ça.
0: Damil says, I was happy because I never imagined I would get to use equipment like that. He says he was making trois fois rien, three times nothing, and that was for the whole band. But at least he was playing. You can tell these events were exciting for a young guitarist, for anybody really. Julian Malay is now a veteran of Tsapik ceremonies, and he told me what they're like.
2: Quand il y a un enterrement, par exemple, les gens de la famille lointaine, etc., viennent parfois de plusieurs centaines de
0: Julian
2: kilomètres.
0: Julian says when there's a burial, family and friends come from hundreds of kilometers away. When the music starts, they parade before the band with anga, gifts or money for the family of the deceased. Guns are fired into the air, and there's lots of drinking and ostentatious dancing. The musicians have to adapt their playing to suit the action. That's one reason Tsapik's songs are so long. One thing you hear a lot is a moment when the band seems to stop, shifts gears to a higher tempo, and then races on, like this.

0: c'est ça le Kilatsak, la deuxième partie. En tout cas, tous les morceaux de Tsapik sont conçus comme ça.
1: Julian says that false stop signals the Kilatsak, the animation section of the song that comes after the singing is done. Even pop recordings of Tsapik songs end with a section of Kilatsak, but at a ceremony, these shifts happen often. The guitarist improvises in short phrases, driving the action. No matter how good a singer a band might have, the guitarist is the star. That's why Tsapik bands are almost always named for the guitarist. One exception to that rule is the group Rasua Kininiki, named for the singer Rasua, who in the early 2000s became the first Tsapik artist to make real crossover recordings, songs that received radio play all over Madagascar and put Tsapik music on the national map for the first time.

0: Bob Tsapik from Rasua Kininiki. By the way, the word Kininiki is the name of the signature dance in Tsapik music. It involves impossibly fast and completely isolated rotation of the buttocks. Something to see, I tell you. You want to see it? Well, check out our selection of Tsapik videos and read interviews with our commentators, all on afropop.org. But Banning, I believe you have one more Tsapik guitarist to introduce to us.
1: That's right, George. His name is Pascal, and he's a guitarist for and former husband of Rasua Kininiki. Pascal is one blazing player who regaled us on acoustic guitar during our interview in Tana.

0: guitarist Pascal, formerly of the band Rasua Kininiki.
1: Yeah, George, this guy is amazing. And check him out on electric guitar. Pascal describes himself as a mercenary guitarist in the capital city. He plays a variety of styles with a bunch of different artists. But when we caught him with the band at Le Glacier, a popular downtown night spot, he pulled out his Topeka roots just for us.

0: This is an approximation of the ambiance you might find at a tzapik ceremony. Pascal certainly paid his dues in that world. So just to confirm what I'd heard, I asked him about the length of time bands have to keep playing at a ceremony.
1: Minimum 2 jours. Sans aller.
0: 2 days minimum, he says. The band stops only to eat, and they play only tzapik, nothing else. Pascal's an interesting artist because he came out of the ceremony scene and went on to play on his wife's crossover pop releases. I asked him about the importance of lyrics in these two very different worlds.
1: Quand on fait l'enregistrement, il y a des vocales.
0: Pascal says vocals are very important on a recording because it's not just for Tulliar, it's for the whole country. But at a ceremony, it's much more about the band, the groove, and the guitar playing. Pascal says the vocals aren't that important.
2: Je pense que c'est vrai et c'est pas vrai. C'est pas des chansons littéraires ou.
0: Julien Mallet says that's true and it's not true. Tzapik songs are not literary works that tell stories and teach lessons, but they do bear witness to local events. There might be proverbs interspersed with interjections of, come on, let's go! So the lyrics are not linear, but they do touch on important subjects.
3: Important subjects like the problems of criminality and cattle rustling that are currently making it more and more difficult to hold ceremonies in the Tulia region. More on that coming up. Plus Gary, Antandrui and other roots sounds, and the return of the Tzapik king, Damil, to his hometown, Tulliard. I'm Georges Collinet, and you're listening to Afropop Worldwide from PRI, Public Radio International.

0: Madagascar is a huge island, bigger than California. Malagasy people call it the island continent, and there is a real ethnic diversity among its 22 million people. Officially, they all speak the same language, but in reality, there are regional dialects, and communication between different groups can be a challenge. Here is historian Pierre Larson.
1: Scholars think about language in Madagascar and in other places in different ways. There are the lumpers, those who see variations in language as being variations around a common theme. These would be the people who say that Madagascar has a single language. And then there are the splitters, the people who say that there are such differences among the dialects that they begin to amount to different languages. I tend to be more of a lumper. But it is important to realize that if you take very different places in Madagascar and you put people together for the first time, they may have some difficulty understanding each other.

0: In another Hip Deep in Madagascar program, we'll get into the political implications of language and ethnic identity on the island. Historically, the dominant ethnic group has been based in the central highlands around Antananarivo. That's the domain of the Merina people. Their dialect is still considered the official Malagasy. Here's cultural anthropologist Margaret Lou Brown.
1: The famous kings and queens of Madagascar were all Merina. And then the Sokolov were more on the north and northwest. And then there are these other groups like the Betsimisaraka.

0: Makea, the Bara, the Betsileo, the Antandrui. So, you know, there's a whole list of them that you could find. And, of course, over time, this has all become much more fluid. In many ways, ethnic identification is not something that carries a lot of weight in Madagascar today, but it hasn't entirely been erased.
1: Ethnic groups tend to wax and wane over time in Madagascar. During the colonial era, the French decided that there were exactly 18 ethnic groups. And if you went about the island and asked people how many ethnic groups there are, you will get different answers.
2: True enough. Hilary Brandt's authoritative travel book on the island nation lists 22 separate groups. But while we were there, well, we met people who identified themselves in groups not on her list, or the official list of 18.

0: one of the fascinating intricacies about Madagascar people is that they trace their identity through both their father's and their mother's lines. So a woman doesn't lose her ethnic identity when she marries, and her children carry her identity with them. So if I were to ask a child what kind they were, then they would say, well, I am, for example, Betsy Msarika from my father, and I'm Makua from my mother. And it's important to them that they remember those things for many reasons. Practical reasons are different ethnic groups have different taboos about what they can eat and what they can do. Different groups might have their tombs in different places. And so it's not just about where they might be buried one day, but it's also about making sure that they continue to honor the people who came before them.
1: D'abord, la notion d'ethnie, même en anthropologie aujourd'hui, elle est...
2: Julia Malley says that anthropologists today have to redefine notions of ethnicity in Madagascar. This whole idea of 18 ethnic groups is a colonial holdover, and it reinforces tired clichés about how highland people are closer to Madagascar's Asian population, more civilized and intelligent, while coastal people are closer to Africa, and therefore savages. One reason Tsapik has become so popular in the Tuléa region is that it transcends ethnic identity. It's music for everyone. But while we were in the region, we did get around to hear some of the ethnic music that might also be heard in family ceremonies, starting with the amazing Antandrui musician Remanindr. Here he is playing the Antandrui fiddle, known as Lokanga.

Remanind is truly a larger-than-life figure. We first met him back in 2001, and he blew us away with his group's performance. This time, we dropped in at his house one morning on a back street in Tuléar. He and his family members performed for us in tight quarters, under a thatched roof hung with enormous gourds.

0: The incredible Antandroi musician Reman Indre with his family ensemble. Reman Indre introduced us to an improvised vocal style often performed at funerals. It's called Beku. It turns out that Beku is a big story. There are a number of varieties in southwest Madagascar, and Beku has inspired some innovative popular musicians on the national scene. That includes the singer Mikea and the brothers and sisters of the acclaimed group Njava. All that is the subject of a special Afropop podcast, Beku and Blues in Southwest Madagascar, with Banning Air. Look for it on iTunes or afropop.org.
1: One day, we left Tuliar and drove inland into Bara country. The Bara are famed for breeding cattle, zebu as they call them. Our destination was the village compound of one Lambu Edouard, leader of the region's most in-demand music and dance troupe. Lambu Edouard, as they're known, are one of the last such groups left. Edouard says this art is something he inherited from his ancestors. The music features flutes and drums, and the 10 or so members of his troupe donned colorfully striped robes and performed for us right in the family compound. The whistle you'll hear signals the dancers, who engage in lively dialogue with the instrumentalists.

0: Edouard and his troupe were on their way to play a Fama Dian, a ceremony where a family brings out and re-wraps the dry bones of an ancestor. But he told us the festivities would not extend into the night. It's too dangerous. In recent times, there's been no security in this region. Armed thieves come to steal cattle and other animals, anything of value they can kill. And even the police who come to restore order sometimes kill young people in the village. We live in a state of fear, said Edouard.
1: Il y a eu une peur dans la région.
2: Julien Mallet also spoke of an atmosphere of fear in this region, and that means fewer ceremonies, less social interchange, and less work for all sorts of musicians. It's complicated, says Julien. There are traditional forms of cattle stealing, and then there are armed and organized zebu rustling mafias, some say with government connections. The police and army have been known to burn villages. A lot of people were afraid to discuss this, but not the singer Mikea. He even wrote a song about it, Hazulav, or Help.

0: Pourquoi il volait les habits, je comprends très bien. J'étais gardien des habits pendant des années de mon enfance.
1: Mikea says he was a cattle guardian when he was young in southwest Madagascar. Some of his boyhood friends went on to become cattle thieves themselves. For rural people, cattle are the bank, the only way to secure wealth, because there's been no development and no education in this region. People started to think stealing cattle was their culture. It's not, says Mikea. And sending the military to burn villages is not the answer. Better, he says, to build schools.

That's the inimitable guitarist, the Gary, in a special performance for Afropop Worldwide. Watch for the video on our website, afropop.org. Turns out, the Gary too was a cattle guard when he was young, and his signature song, Olifaali, is about that experience, one of his fondest memories of youth.

0: Okay, fa na lang bali, yun eh.
1: More of the great Dogari on another edition of Hip Deep in Madagascar. But coming back to the Tsapik story, you might remember that Dogari told us a key ingredient in the sound was the accordion music of the Masikuru people. Here's a recording made by Julia Mallet.

Sure enough, you hear that fast four-on-the-floor beat and short repeated phrases. Sounds like tsapik to me, but be careful. As we discovered on our first trip to Madagascar, lots of traditional kabos or mandolin groups also play tsapik. Some musicologists identified them as a traditional source for the music. Not so, says Julien Mallet. They picked it up from the electric bands. Speaking of the Masikuru, in Antananarivo, we met members of a group called Mamada. The Ma stands for Masikuru, an ethnic identity these folks are proud of. This song, Asiru Hisits, or Push Ahead, is the group's take on tsapik music. Now, I'm going to play you the studio version. You'll notice that the keyboard sounds like an accordion.

Their take on Sapik. Mamada plays all over Madagascar, but the leader, Alexandre, told us that Sapik is only a small part of their repertoire. The audience prefers their slow ballads. Well, to each his own, but this points to a real problem for Sapik music. It does not enjoy a strong national audience, and with all the security issues in the Tuléa region and less work for musicians, Sapik is starting to fade, even in Tuléa. Julien Mallet's recent research indicates that more and more of the real Sapik bands are basing themselves in the countryside, playing local ceremonies and staying out of the general public's eye. Meanwhile, well, the old guard of Sapik, like Rasua Kininiki, Pascal and Teta, have either moved to Tana or ventured outside the genre. All this makes you wonder about the music's future, and that brings us to our final artist for today, guitar maestro and Sapik band leader extraordinaire, Damil.

0: kwe kama na urati. Ulitundiwa mbuu na ureu.
1: Surtout les tchapiques. J'ai grandi là-dedans. J'ai passé mon temps là-dedans.
2: Damien says he grew up with Tsapik in a village about 100 miles outside Toliar. His mother made three-stringed mandolins for him and his brother to play while she spent days away from home, fishing for food for the family. This was the time when traditional players were changing their music, imitating the rising new sound of Tsapik. Damil began playing ceremonies himself in 1985, part of the Tuliar system, earning trois fois rien, three times nothing, as he told us earlier. He didn't get his first guitar until 2001, 16 years into his career. Damil recorded six albums in Madagascar in the 90s, and this was one of his big hits. The title means Yesterday's Bird, a metaphor for letting bygones be bygones. But really, the song was to introduce his group, the same one he still leads today.

0: Damiel's story took a unique turn in 2001. At the top of his game in southwest Madagascar, he fell in love with and married a French woman, and they moved to France. He kept playing tzapik, resisting any temptation to change it or fuse it with other styles. He flew in his band for shows in Europe, and they recorded two beautiful albums, including the one we're hearing now. But in all those 14 years, he never once played a concert in Tulliar. Until now.
1: Ah ouais, c'est vraiment historique. Parce que même les publics eux-mêmes, j'espère qu'ils viendront tous.
0: Speaking a few days before the concert, Damiel declared it historic. He said, I hope the public all come to dance with us and enjoy the moment. It's important for them and for us also, because this is the history of tzapik music. They are the ones who cared for me. That's why I'm doing this concert for free. It's a gift. One afternoon, we rode around Tulliar in Julien Malet's SUV with a speaker wired to the roof and an MC loudly publicizing the show. The concert was to be an open-air event by St. Augustine Bay. Nobody really knew who would show up. Tulliar's a young town these days, full of kids who've never seen Damiel play a ceremony or even a show. Just the same, everyone expected a crowd. There was just one problem: rain. On a day of heavy rain, we made our way to the workshop of a crucial player in the tzapik scene, a guy called Vincent. Vincent makes and repairs amplifiers and PA systems for ceremonies. He salvages old circuit boards and speakers wherever he can find them.
2: Quand il y a une cérémonie, c'est moi aussi je vais partir avec la cérémonie. Moi, je fais l'installation.
0: Vincent is reminiscing about his formerly busy life doing sound at ceremonies. But like everyone else, he told us times have changed. Vincent used to do four ceremonies a month, but these days, with all the banditism and violence, there are far fewer. Despite all these problems, tzapik music endures, changing its form and context to suit the times. The producer Tutu Balafamanga says even the cattle rustlers will hire a tzapik band when it's time to party.
3: Even the halu, the people who steal the beefs, they call the tzapik player to come because they know they have some strong thing. This is the spiritual thing. Music is medicine. Even in sorrow, music helps to calm the strong feeling who can destroy you.
0: When the day came for Damiel's concert, the rains had passed. In the golden afternoon sunlight, thousands gathered, male and female, young and old, ready to raise Tulliar's tzapik flag once again.
4: Aisha Tulliar!

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Thanks to all our friends in Tuléar, especially Julien Mallet. Damil and his family, our interpreter Daniel Fagnina, and Felix, our loyal pouce-pouce guy. Thanks also to all our Kickstarter supporters, and to Jonathan Longcore and Razia Saeed and the Gary. We couldn't have done this without you. 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And stay tuned for our Afropop podcast, Beku and Blues, in Southwest Madagascar. 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My Afropop partner is Sean Baldo. 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Our producer for new media is Atane Ofiaja. And I'm Georges Collinet.

The very word secrecy is repugnant in a free and open society. And we are, as a people, inherently and historically opposed to secret societies, to secret oaths, and to secret proceedings. We decided long ago that the dangers of excessive and unwarranted concealment of pertinent facts far outweighed the dangers which are cited to justify it. Even today, there is little value in opposing the threat of a closed society by imitating its arbitrary restrictions. Even today, there is little value in ensuring the survival of our nation if our traditions do not survive with it. And there is very grave danger that an announced need for increased security will be seized upon by those anxious to expand its meaning to the very limits of official censorship and concealment. That I do not intend to permit to the extent that it's in my control. And no official of my administration, whether his rank is high or low, civilian or military, should interpret my words here tonight as an excuse to censor the news, to stifle dissent, to cover up our mistakes, or to withhold from the press and the public the facts they deserve to know.

0: From New York, this is Democracy Now!
1: Our objective is to sever every economic lifeline that sustains this tyrannical regime until Tehran stands alone.
0: The Trump administration has announced plans to escalate its economic war against Iran by issuing new sanctions and targeting Iran's trading partners. We'll speak to Cornell professor Nicholas Mulder, author of The Economic Weapon, The Rise of Sanctions as a Tool of Modern War. Then we look at how local officials in Illinois are collaborating with federal immigration agents, despite a state law barring the practice.
2: Well, it might not surprise you to learn that police are still working with ICE. Documents now reveal that county prosecutors are also feeding the agency information.
0: We will speak to Aura Bogado of Injustice Watch. And then

0: will go inside a Texas jail to hear from Autumn Hill, an activist sentenced to 50 years in prison for protesting outside the Prairie Land ICE facility in Texas.
1: If you resist the Trump administration in any way, if you resist police, if you resist the mass incarceration of immigrants, they are going to bury you.
0: We will also talk to reporter Jack Crosby about his new Rolling Stone piece, Incarcerated for Life in Trump's War on the Left. All that and more coming up. Welcome to Democracy Now!, democracynow.org, the War and Peace Report. I'm Anjali Kamath. The Pentagon says it has resumed strikes on boats in the Eastern Pacific and the Caribbean after a two-month pause. On Monday, U.S. Southern Command said two people were killed after it carried out a, quote, lethal kinetic strike on a low-profile vessel operating along established narco-trafficking routes in the Pacific Ocean. Once again, the Pentagon provided no evidence the boat was carrying drugs. Since President Trump launched a boat bombing campaign nearly a year ago, Southcom says it's killed at least 223 people. Amnesty International has condemned the strikes as extrajudicial killings, a form of murder, saying they amount to crimes under international law. The Trump administration has outlined plans to tighten sanctions on Iran, warning that businesses, banks, and other nations could lose access to the U.S. financial system if they continue doing business with Tehran. On Monday, Treasury Secretary Scott Bessent announced Operation Economic Outcast, which includes secondary sanctions on trade related to Iran's oil, shipping, cryptocurrency, gold, and aviation industries. Bessent said countries have a timeline to sever ties with Iran, but provided no details on which countries would be targeted or when.
2: We are giving everyone the opportunity to remedy bad behavior. Why would I want to blow up the global financial system? We believe that it is important to level set and give people a cure period, but they should know that that will move very quickly and that we are serious.
0: Iran's key trading partners include the United Arab Emirates, Turkey, Iraq, India, Pakistan, and China, which is the largest foreign market for Iranian oil. On Monday, China's foreign ministry called on the U.S. to return to dialogue and negotiations.
3: Sanctions and pressure will not resolve disputes. They will only exacerbate tensions and escalate the situation, which is not in the interest of any party. China calls on the relevant parties to act rationally and with restraint and avoid taking any measure that may further escalate tensions or deal a blow to the global economic growth and financial stability.
0: Iran has condemned the sanctions as an act of war. A spokesperson for the Islamic Revolutionary Guard Corps said they show the U.S. is resorting to economic warfare after it was defeated on the battlefield. We'll have more on this story after headlines. The Supreme Court has lifted a lower court's injunction on President Trump's executive order seeking to limit mail-in voting ahead of November's midterm elections. Trump's order directs the Department of Homeland Security to create state-by-state lists of eligible voters who are citizens. The U.S. Postal Service would then use the lists provided by states to assess if voters should be allowed to vote by mail. On Monday, justices ruled 6-3 that California and 22 other states lacked standing to sue over the issue. The ruling, however, did not address whether Trump had authority to impose the rules. The court's three liberal justices dissented. Justice Ketanji Brown Jackson warned that the majority opinion, quote, needlessly injects chaos and uncertainty into the upcoming midterm elections. Meanwhile, a separate nationwide injunction against parts of the same order remains in place. This all comes as Trump seeks Senate confirmation for four loyalists he's nominated to vacancies on the Board of Governors of the U.S. Postal Service. Three of them have expressed doubts that Joe Biden won the 2020 presidential election. President Trump on Monday threatened to increase U.S. tariffs on Canadian cars, trucks, and auto parts to 50% starting next year. Trump's threat came just days after the U.S. imposed 50% tariffs on roughly $20 billion of other Canadian goods, prompting Prime Minister Mark Carney to announce plans to impose retaliatory tariffs beginning on September 8th. On Monday, Carney said Canada would return to trade talks only if the Trump administration changes tactics.
4: When the Americans go to the negotiation table first with the right attitude towards our industries and a true partnership, of course we'll come to the negotiating table.
0: In Gaza, Israel launched a wave of attacks on Monday, hitting a mosque, a water desalination plant, and tents housing displaced Palestinians. At least seven people were killed, including two children. In central Gaza, an Israeli strike hit a house in the Burej refugee camp, killing a four-year-old boy. In Khan Yunis, another child died from gunshot wounds after Israeli forces fired on her. This is Abu Amra, a Palestinian man at the site of the damaged mosque.
5: This mosque has been here since the day we were born. Today, I am about 48 years old, and I have always seen this mosque just as it was. The Israeli occupation is just hitting blindly. What are they hitting? They claim... Look at what the occupation is hitting. Look. They say they are bombing the Book of our Lord. They are bombing our mosque where we pray.
0: Despite last October's so-called ceasefire, Israeli forces have killed nearly 1,300 Palestinians in Gaza. In Canada, the Montreal City Council passed a resolution in solidarity with Palestinians on Monday after councillors removed much of the motion's original language, which included calls to suspend institutional and diplomatic ties with Israel. The original provision would have also seen the City of Montreal officially recognize and denounce Israel's assault on Gaza as a, quote, genocide, and its treatment of Palestinians as, quote, apartheid. This is Alex Norris, a Projet Montreal city councillor who co-sponsored the motion.
6: One reason Gaza has had such an impact is that we have watched it unfold in real time. On our phones and on our screens, we have seen civilians attacked. We have seen neighborhoods erased. We have even seen perpetrators celebrating what they have done. That is why Gaza has been so often described as the world's first live stream genocide. What Israel has done in Gaza and the role Western governments have played in enabling it has become one of the defining moral tests of our time. Today, this council has the opportunity to say enough.
0: In Haiti, a heavily armed gang killed dozens of people overnight Monday in a raid on Kenskoff, a farming community near Haiti's capital, Port-au-Prince. The UN reports at least 47 people were killed and 22 more wounded, with homes set ablaze, prompting outrage from survivors over the Haitian government's failure to protect them from repeated deadly attacks.
7: We live in humiliation. The government has done nothing for us. The blood of the population does not stop flowing in Kenskoff. The Prime Minister has to say something to the people in Kenskoff now. We cannot take it anymore.
0: The UN's Human Rights Agency reports hundreds of criminal groups in Haiti have killed over 16,000 people since early 2022. That's compounded an existing humanitarian crisis, with 6.4 million Haitians requiring assistance and nearly 1.5 million internally displaced. Despite that, the U.S. last week announced twice-weekly deportation flights to Haiti after a Supreme Court ruling allowed the Trump administration to end temporary protected status for an estimated 350,000 Haitians. The Trump administration has announced plans to revoke the visas of asylum seekers. The State Department will revoke so-called B-1 and B-2 visas issued for business and tourism travel between 2016 and 2026, whose holders have applied for or are now seeking asylum. The Associated Press puts the number of affected people at 200,000. If the administration follows through with its plans, it would be the largest single mass revocation of visas in U.S. history. Meanwhile, the Trump administration again announced plans to charge employers a fee of over $103,000 to hire skilled foreign workers through the H-1B visa program. The revenue would be used to fund ICE. President Trump had tried to implement a six-figure fee last year through a presidential proclamation, but a judge ruled against it in June. In Florida, ICE arrested a mother and daughter who were seriously injured in a car crash and brought to a hospital. According to family members, Grace Stephanie Calero Cabanilla and her 19-year-old daughter, Juliana Mia Cariel Calero, were placed in separate rooms after arriving at the hospital, and a sheriff's deputy began questioning the mother about her immigration status shortly after she arrived, while she was wearing a neck brace and had been given medication. According to family members, the mother had applied for political asylum and her daughter's visa document was valid till 2030. Democratic Congressmember Al Green filed articles of impeachment Monday against President Trump over his violent mass deportation campaign. In his resolution, Green argues, quote, President Trump is abusing the powers of the presidency by operating United States Immigration and Customs Enforcement and Customs and Border Protection as his vicious, quota-driven, unaccountable paramilitary police forces, transgressing with anonymity and secrecy, assaulting people, committing and covering up unjustified killings of civilians. This comes as a U.S. airman, Major Jason Watson, was arrested twice for calling for the impeachment of President Trump. He was officially criminally charged Monday for his comments. He faces three violations for contemptuous remarks about Trump, five violations for allegedly disobeying orders, and two violations for alleged conduct unbecoming of an officer. And Palestinian artist Suleiman Mansour has died at the age of 79. He was one of the leading figures in contemporary Palestinian art. He helped create a visual language of Palestinian identity, revisiting the land, exile, and occupation in works that frequently featured olive trees and traditional embroidery. He was born in Bir Zeit near Ramallah in 1947 and attended the Bezalel Academy of Arts and Design in Jerusalem in 1970. In 1994, he co-founded the Al-Wasiti Art Center in East Jerusalem to preserve Palestinian art and connect artists living in Palestine with other Palestinians in exile. This is Mansour in an interview with Al Jazeera in 2021.
8: I believe art in our situation, where when you don't have a homeland, when you don't have a country, a political thing, And when people deny your existence, you know, in Israel and many places in the West, they deny your existence. So art is a form of saying that we are here.
0: And those are some of the headlines. This is Democracy Now!, democracynow.org, the War and Peace Report. I'm Anjali Kamath in New York with Juan Gonzalez in Chicago. Hi, Juan.
9: Hi, Anjali, and welcome to all of our listeners and viewers across the country and around the world.
0: The Trump administration has outlined plans to tighten sanctions on Iran, warning that businesses, banks, and other nations could lose access to the U.S. financial system if they continue doing business with Tehran. On Monday, Treasury Secretary Scott Bessent announced Operation Economic Outcast, which includes secondary sanctions on trade related to Iran's oil, shipping, cryptocurrency, gold, and aviation industries. Bessent said countries have a defined timeline to sever ties with Iran, but provided no details on which countries would be targeted or when.
2: Treasury has mapped every node, every facilitator, and every network that Iran has used to smuggle oil and evade sanctions. Beginning today, the actions of Treasury and other agencies will tighten the noose and block every potential source of revenue that funds the IRGC and the evil Iranian regime. We are enforcing a zero-leakage approach. There will be no minimal breathing space for the regime to rebuild its capacity to inflict terror against America and the world. The final refuge of this regime is a mistaken conclusion of nations that still finance the Iranian threat in the hopes of evading it. It is no longer acceptable to operate in the gray spaces of this conflict. Countries cannot claim they are blind to enabling this activity.
0: After Treasury Secretary Scott Bessent finished his remarks, he took questions from reporters.
10: You described this as an economic D-Day, but D-Day wasn't a threat of an invasion, and the U.S. didn't give a timeline to Germany. So why not impose the sanctions today?
2: Well, we are giving everyone the opportunity to remedy bad behavior. Why would I want to blow up the global financial system?
0: Iran has threatened to retaliate against the U.S. in a, quote, seismic manner. Iranian officials have said that any country supporting the new U.S. economic restrictions would be considered an enemy. This is Iran's economy minister, Ali Madanizadeh.
7: Naturally, they want to wage economic terrorism against us, and we have our own tools as well. We know how to play this game. This time, they should not think their response will be purely defensive and that we will only defend ourselves. They should also expect us to go on the offensive. The era of an unpopular world is over. As you have seen, two of the world's major countries rejected these new sanctions and this new plan and refused to go along with them. We are almost certain that many other countries, whether officially or unofficially, will also refuse to accept them. And God willing, they will fail.
0: To talk more about the U.S. economic war against Iran, we are joined now by Nicholas Mulder. He's an associate professor of history at Cornell University and a specialist in sanctions. He's the author of The Economic Weapon, The Rise of Sanctions as a Tool of Modern War. Nicholas Mulder, welcome to Democracy Now! Your response to this announcement yesterday, there's not a lot of details on enforcement. And what does this mean for China? China is Iran's largest economic trading partner, buys over 80% of its oil. And President Trump is set to meet with the Chinese premier next month.
11: Yeah, thank you for having me. I think that this announcement really shows that the United States is trying to increase the pressure on Iran, but is primarily doing so at the moment by rhetorical means and a kind of psychological warfare. Of course, Iran has been under a naval blockade imposed by the United States since June. The Iranian economy is feeling the pressure of that. And the announcement yesterday was very short, as you mentioned, on details. There was a hint that a major global financial institution might be designated under the sanctions soon, but that too was left very vague. It could have been a veiled threat towards China. It could have been a sort of general attempt to create a chilling effect around these transactions. The reality is that at this point, there are relatively few sanctions that the United States can take that directly affect Iran. There were some things thrown in to the announcement and to the designations by the Treasury, such as a ban on all remaining remittances to Iran, a ban on remaining academic and sports exchanges. But these really just seem gratuitous ways to try and show that this is an attempt to isolate Iran even further. They weren't really materially all that meaningful. And to the extent that they are, they hurt ordinary Iranians and not the government. The real way that the U.S. is going to try and enforce these sanctions is by putting pressure on third countries trading with Iran. And I think that's where it's going to be an open question whether these sanctions will be as forceful as best it wants them to be. The big trading partner, as you already mentioned, is China, but we're also talking about Pakistan, Turkey, India, and a number of other countries that trade a lot with Iran. And, you know, that see that they have every right to, that these are, at the end of the day, just American sanctions. They're not international legal measures. And these countries claim and for themselves the right to sovereign, make sovereign decisions about who they can trade with and who they cannot. The Chinese have already announced that they're going to not just ignore them, but even make sure that countries and companies within China will not comply with them. And recently, Chinese courts have also begun to put sanctions on companies that complied with American sanctions. So I think that this is no longer an empty counter threat either. And the stakes are pretty high when it comes to the relationship with China, because, of course, the United States is in a very fragile truce, if you could still call it that, on the trade war. So any excessive pressure on China, I think, is going to be very likely to reopen that. And there's already been a tit-for-tat spate of measures in the last few weeks dealing with tariffs about overcapacity, restrictions on drone exports and imports that suggest that this U.S.-China trade truce might be unraveling. And I think this Iran sanctions episode is really likely to further unravel that if the U.S. goes through with secondary sanctions enforcement.
9: Professor Mulder, about this issue of potential sanctions on large financial institutions, most people are not aware that about four of the 10 largest banks in the world are Chinese banks, headquartered in China. If you include HSBC, which is in Hong Kong, it's half of the largest financial institutions in the world have direct ties with China. So what would be the impact of any attempt to sanction, for instance, a major Chinese bank or institution?
11: So initially, it would depend on what kind of sanctions are placed on that bank, whether this is blocking them from participation in dollar markets or whether it's done through a full blocking order. There's a different range of sanctions that the U.S. could take. The impact for the Chinese would be that they would have difficulty immediately accessing the U.S. financial system, but that cuts both ways. They have a lot of reserves saved up, and it would almost automatically also have a major effect on Asian financial markets. These Chinese banks hold large amounts of reserves in Hong Kong, but also in Singapore and other markets, and that will cause liquidity issues there. So I think that this is something that can't really be sized up that quickly. Like you mentioned, the largest bank, Industrial and Commercial Bank of China, ICBC, it's the single largest financial institution by assets, and so we're dealing really with hundreds of billions of dollars in assets. I very much doubt that the American government at this particular moment would choose to put sanctions on China's largest bank, given that the Chinese have also shown that they will immediately retaliate with rare earth export controls. They could retaliate by taking measures against all kinds of U.S. foreign investment in China. There is still, of course, a significant degree of American capital in China, so they could counter freeze, and that could very quickly escalate. And at this moment, of course, we should sketch the broader picture here, which is that the United States has entered a period where its own sovereign debt, the treasury market, is no longer as stable as it once was. The rates are very high, and Bessent has spent the last 2 weeks desperately trying to talk down the treasury yield, trying to make sure that American government debt remains an attractive asset class to invest in. But bigger question marks have really emerged over that. So if he puts really aggressive sanctions on Iran, it will very quickly tend to backfire against American economic conditions. And there's two ways. One of them could be through the China channel. The other one could be by further removing oil from global markets. If there is a significant oil importer, say India, that is immediately and quickly cut off by American secondary sanctions, then what you might see is an immediate pass through into U.S. inflation, expectations that interest rates are going to go up. We're coming up against the Federal Reserve meeting soon in the coming week, and an announcement by Kevin Warsh at the Jackson Hole Symposium about interest rates. And that is certain to feed into the Treasury market immediately. And that would be exactly the opposite of what Bessent is trying to achieve. So I see that announcement of him yesterday and the way that he handled the questions as of a piece with his broader attempt to talk the bond market into submission, or at least a kind of quietude, to try and get the bond vigilantes off the back of the American Treasury. The issue is, of course, here that you know, the bond market, as well as other countries, get a vote as well. And the space for maneuver that the U.S. has in using these tools of very coercive economic statecraft has narrowed.
9: And I'm wondering also the issue of the United Arab Emirates. Just before Bessent's announcement, the UAE announced that it was ending trade relations with Iran. Can you talk about the significance of this? And in fact, while all this these hostilities have been going on, trade across the Persian Gulf between the UAE and Iran has continued for all of these months.
11: Yes. Yeah, so the UAE has always been an important trading partner for Iran. There's also a very large Iranian diasporic community there and people who move back and forth between Iran and the Emirates. And it has long been a hub for a lot of commercial companies, but that also includes the IRGC, Iranian state companies, as well as private entities. So that's long been the case. It's also been the case that the Emirates, of course, was a major target of the initial Iranian retaliation against the American and Israeli attack after February. But then in the last 6 to 8 weeks, Iranian attacks on the Emirates really fell off dramatically. And there's been quite plausible speculation that this was because there was an arrangement that was reached between the Emirates and the Iranian government, and a certain modicum of trade was reallowed in a exchange perhaps also for Emirati payments or unfreezing of frozen Iranian assets there. Now, if the Trump administration, as the Emiratis appear to signal, has now reimposed these sanctions and the Emiratis at least want to suggest that they are complying, two things can be happening. Either they have reimposed this these restrictions, in which case they would invite pretty prompt Iranian retaliation, or they're trying to take action against a certain big headline set of commercial activities while allowing under the surface some of it to continue. I think one should not underestimate the fact that the Gulf countries have been forced in recent months to really recalibrate their relationships both to the United States, but also to China and to a number of other countries. And they realize that the United States is less able to protect them, that American actions against Iran expose them to retaliation, and that that means both increased assertiveness on their own part, militarily and geopolitically, but also developing their own relations with regional powers. And that includes eventually, I think, some kind of modus vivendi with Iran. So there's definitely been, I think, a lot of signaling, but we cannot take the Emirati announcement completely at face value either. The proof will have to be in analyzing commercial data and trade data in the months to come. And only in time can we tell if this is really what's happening.
0: And Nicholas Mulder, how is this playing out in Iran? I mean, yesterday the Iranian rial dropped to a record low of nearly 2 million to the dollar. But Iranian government officials continue to dismiss the Trump administration's sanctions announcement. Is there a disconnect between the political defiance we're seeing from the Iranian government and the actual impact of the sanctions on the ground?
11: Well, the sanctions have definitely had an impact, and the U.S. naval blockade, to be more specific, more still since the beginning of June. For ordinary Iranians, of course, this war, which did not spare them in the least, has been horrific. On top of that, there's major reconstruction costs that are now very difficult to finance because of Iran's relative isolation. And what exports had been getting out of Iran in the form of oil and other exports now have also dropped off. So Iran is no longer as free to trade as it wants. There are a number of overland routes that have been activated with neighboring countries, but those have a much reduced volume in terms of what they can sustain. And I do think you're right to suggest that the Iranian government, certainly the people that now seem to be having the most influence over decision-making, a number of IRGC and military figures, believe that this economic blockade shows that the Americans are out of military options, and that actually they interpret this as a sign of American weakness. So they're not afraid to up the ante further and to threaten retaliation. And they seem also quite capable of carrying it out if they so choose. The question is whose negotiating position is going to strengthen further by that kind of escalation? Will time be on the side of the Trump administration, or is the Trump administration actually itself racing against the economic clock with, like I said, rising inflation in the U.S., a deteriorating bond market, midterms coming up? In Iran, the government seems determined to ride this out, even if it means that the population will continue to suffer further in the near term. So, that's how I see the lay of the land as it stands right now.
0: Nicholas Mulder is an associate professor of history at Cornell University and a specialist in sanctions. He's the author of The Economic Weapon, The Rise of Sanctions as a Tool of Modern War. Thank you so much for joining us. Coming up, we look at how local officials in Illinois are collaborating with federal immigration agents despite a state law barring the practice. Stay with us.

0: Yellow Ice by La Santa Cecilia in our Democracy Now! Studio. This is Democracy Now!, democracynow.org. I'm Anjali Kamath in New York with Juan Gonzalez in Chicago. In more than a third of counties in the state of Illinois, local police, sheriffs, and even prosecutors have collaborated with federal immigration agents, leading to the detention and deportation proceedings of at least 150 people since President Trump returned to office, despite a state law barring the practice. Details of these secretive partnerships have been revealed in two new sweeping investigations by reporter Aura Bogado of Injustice Watch. As part of her investigation, Aura Bogado obtained police body cam footage from April 2025 when Riverton, Illinois police officer Brad Herzog pulled over 31-year-old Guatemalan national Daniel Torres Perez. Herzog ran Torres's name through a law enforcement database. Then Herzog's phone rang. It was the FBI.
1: Hello.
2: Officer, how are you?
1: Good. How are you?
2: Good, man. Hey, the FBI sent a dispatch saying that every bell and whistle went off, saying you ran Daniel Torres.
3: You happened to
2: just encountered him?
1: Yes, I've got him on a traffic stop right now.
2: I'm sorry, you broke up. Can you say that again?
1: I have him on a traffic stop right now.
2: I'll be honest with you, sir. I know that you this puts you in a weird bind. I know that he has a ICE warrant, which is what I was helping him out on, but I know you can't act on that. But I was under the impression he also had a state bench warrant.
4: I just read his poem.
1: Okay, let me check and confirm it. Sangamon 734. Sir? Everybody missed it. I don't see how, but yeah, there is an active warrant for him for DUI. No bond, so he will be going to...
2: I need that guy for an ICE warrant, but I think you can take him under the state warrant, and that would hold him overnight and stay him, correct?
1: That is correct, sir.
0: For more, we go to Chicago, where we're joined by Aura Bogado, senior immigration reporter at Injustice Watch. Her two new investigations out today are titled, Illinois Promised to Protect Immigrants, Local Officials Helped Deport Them Anyway, co-published with The Intercept, and The County Prosecutors Who Became ICE Informants, co-published with Wired. Aura, welcome back to Democracy Now! Astounding investigation, incredible revelations. Talk about the role of cops, sheriffs, and prosecutors in sharing information with federal immigration agents in Illinois, a state that's supposed to be a sanctuary state. I mean, the Trust Act expressly prohibits this, or so one would expect. How is this collaboration happening, and is it legal?
5: Yeah, those are great questions. Thanks for having me, Anjali. Part of the reason that I came to Chicago was to really investigate how much of not only the Trust Act, but the many promises that are made by the state's leaders to its immigrant communities and to residents at large about protecting these communities was true. And what I found was a pattern over and over and over again, as you mentioned, in more than one in three counties, an agency, whether that's a police department, a sheriff's department, or even a county prosecutor, has worked with federal immigration officials to flag, detain, and deport at least 150 people. Those are 150 individuals whose lives were very often changed, communities completely split apart. I've spent a lot of time not only, going through records and paperwork and talking to the law enforcement side of this, but also with families. I've talked with more than 20 people who, were in these records. A lot of them have been deported, mostly to Central America, and with their families. This week, I think, and a lot of our families' kids are going back to school, whether that's pre-K or college. And I've been talking with children sort of this whole year, and sometimes they contact me when they miss their dad, because mostly the people who've been affected are overwhelmingly men. There are some women, but it's overwhelmingly men, and their children miss them, particularly at a time of change, in the fall, not only here in Chicago, but throughout Illinois. In terms of what is and isn't legal, you know, it probably doesn't surprise a lot of people to know that law enforcement agents, you know, police and sheriff's deputies continue to work with ICE. What was surprising to me, and I think to a lot of people that I spoke with, is that county prosecutors who are prosecuting defendants for a variety of, you know, misdemeanor crimes and also more serious felony crimes, get in contact with ICE agents and often flag someone who wasn't already on ICE's radar, resulting in deportation. Sometimes the only reason that they reach out to ICE is because they say, for example, this person is homeless or this person doesn't speak English. You know, they have no premise to even know what a person's immigration status is, but they continue to reach out to ICE here in Illinois.
4: And Auto, what was surprising to me, I mean, there was a lot in your reporting on this that was really shocking, but this this almost like real-time communication between a local police on a traffic stop and ICE and, in other words, federal authorities almost monitoring what's going on. And because clearly in many of these so-called sanctuary states, there's a big difference between what happens in the major cities and what happens in the more rural areas. And in Illinois, for instance, Chicago is very different than downstate Illinois, the prosecutors and the police in those parts of the state. But this whole issue of how closely interlocked the ICE and federal authorities are with local police. Can you talk about that a little more?
5: Sure. Prior to doing this reporting, I knew that, you know, there's sort of these data loopholes. If someone is booked into custody, a fingerprint will absolutely make its way to ICE. And ICE will try and do what it can to apprehend that person. What surprised me, and you know, as we all saw in that video, and that's not the only example of it that we have, is that when someone is pulled over and an officer enters that name into dispatch, the dispatch then sends it to the Illinois State Police, which sends it to the FBI. The FBI then sends it to DHS. That's where ICE can sort of see that a person is there. And then the information that ICE may have, an administrative, you know, request, administrative warrant, administrative detainer request, is then routed all the way back to that officer in real time. And that can prove very consequential. The person who's pulled over in the video that we just saw, Daniel, he was deported a few months after that incident. He was never able to go back home to his family in Illinois. And, you know, so it's the stakes are really, really high. I also assumed that, you know, outside of Chicago, it would look very different. We have found here in Cook County that there are a lot of incidents that are similar. For example, in Tinley Park, which is here in Cook County. It's a little ways from Chicago, but you know, you can take a train there. You can drive over there. There are officers who also interacted with immigration agents in real time. They didn't detain the person on site, but they provided crucial information to immigration agents, including, for example, when and where a person was working, their home address, in one incident, a mother's name. And so it's a lot of personal data that one would imagine wouldn't be shared because of the statutes that we have here in Illinois, and again, the many promises that, for example, our Governor J.B. Pritzker has made to these communities. But it continues to happen, and it does happen, like you said, in real time. And the consequences are really, really detrimental for families.
4: Yeah, and I wanted to ask you about that. This whole has there been any response from Governor Pritzker or the Illinois State Police Director Brendan Kelly to some of the stuff that you found? Did you attempt to reach the governor's office?
5: I did. Unfortunately, I didn't hear back from Governor Pritzker's office. I also didn't hear back from Brendan Kelly. Brendan Kelly is the director of the Illinois State Police. He is handpicked by J.B. Pritzker. And so what happens in his office, comes down in some ways from the top. He serves in Pritzker's cabinet. And so, you know, he enjoys that position. But the Illinois State Police, Brendan Kelly, did not get back to me. And neither did J.B. Pritzker. Unfortunately, you know, I don't know, more than 60 offices or so did not respond to my many requests for comment. I took a long time working on this investigation, and I made sure that these agencies had plenty of time to respond. Unfortunately, Pritzker's office didn't.
0: And Aura, your piece for Wired has these incredible story about prosecutors, local prosecutors sharing information with federal immigration agents. And it's unclear whether they are covered by Illinois law. Is that right? Talk about the scale at which this is happening and also tell the story of the person you profile in that story, Rolando Perez Samayoa.
5: Yeah, so in one in six Illinois counties, I found evidence that county prosecutors are indeed sharing information with ICE and federal immigration agents. It essentially happens in one of two ways. Sometimes they will respond, a staffer or even the elected state county prosecutor here in Illinois will respond to a request either from an immigration court, an ICE agent, et cetera. They very often send, different police records, information about, when and where to find someone. But oftentimes, we found that these staffers, these assistant prosecutors and even the county prosecutors themselves will reach out to ICE. No one has to ask. The information is turned over. Some of what's shared there, for example, is when and where someone will be released from jail, when someone will appear at court. And again, these are the very defendants that their own offices are trying. Something important to remember is that, when someone is accused of a crime, no matter how big or small in the United States, there are constitutional rights for everybody that is afforded to every person, right? Those rights are suspended in the immigration context. The bar that is needed to sort of prove a case for deportability is so much lower. You're also not afforded counsel as you are in a criminal case. And so the rights just could not be more different. They're really on different ends of the spectrum. And in the case that I write about, Rolando Samayoa, he was in a DUI. He told me that it's like one of his biggest regrets in life. He felt very, very bad about it. The first time we talked, he told me, I moved to Illinois because it's supposed to be a sanctuary. He was originally going to go to Alabama and heard from social media, from friends and from family that this is the place to be. This is a place that was going to keep someone like him and his family safe. Instead, what happened was an assistant prosecutor in the county in which he was a defendant reached out to a Homeland Security agent and shared a lot of details. The agent's first response was like, okay, we're on it. Later, he asked for more details. 3 weeks after that assistant prosecutor reached out to this Homeland Security agent, Rolando's home was raided. He was coming out. He had just had a birthday, and he was supposed to celebrate, and he was going out to dinner. As soon as he stepped out, ICE agents sort of surrounded him. His son saw this happening and was, like, coming forward. ICE agents perceived that as some kind of threat and aimed 8 guns at this child, a 17-year-old. And, you can imagine what kind of trauma for anyone, could incur from something like that. Again, this is a child. ICE did not deny that happened and instead, issued a statement about how it uses force and in what kinds of situations. And that you know, within a couple of hours, they were taken out of Illinois and to the a St. Louis immigration office. Rolando has told me that he felt incredible pressure to sign a voluntary departure. They were put on a plane to El Paso and spent a night there. The very next day, they were walked over to Ciudad Juarez in Mexico, and they had to raise the money to head back to Chiapas, which is their native state. And again, those are the consequences. You can have someone who, you know, makes a mistake, you know, is in a DUI, is trying to do his part to rectify what happened. And, you know, unbeknownst to him, he always thought it could be, like, police that was looking out for him. For some reason, he didn't get on ICE's radar, it appears, until this assistant prosecutor let Homeland Security know.
0: Aura Bogado, we'll have to leave it there. Later. Thank you so much for joining us and for this work. Senior immigration reporter at Injustice Watch, we'll link to your two new investigations. Coming up, incarcerated for life in Trump's war on the left. Stay with us.

0: Love's Got a Hold by Alicia Anderson and Lawrence Hobbs. This is Democracy Now!, democracynow.org. I'm Anjali Kamath in New York with Juan Gonzalez in Chicago. We end today's show with Autumn Hill, an activist who was sentenced to 50 years in prison earlier this summer on charges stemming from an anti-ICE protest outside the Prairie Land ICE jail in Alvarado, Texas. In June, a federal judge in Texas handed down prison sentences ranging from 30 to 100 years to Hill and eight other protesters who are collectively known as the Prairie Land Nine. They were convicted of terrorism-related charges after federal prosecutors accused them of being members of an Antifa terror cell. Antifa stands for anti-fascist. During the July 4, 2025 demonstration, fireworks were set off, and a police officer was shot and wounded. Former U.S. Marine Corps reservist Benjamin Song, who was convicted of the shooting, received a 100-year sentence. In a statement, he said he only fired his rifle because he believed the officer was about to shoot another activist. One activist, who wasn't even at the protest, was sentenced to 30 years in prison for moving a box of anti-fascist magazines and pamphlets. Our guest, Autumn Hill, says she left the protest before the police officer was shot, but she was still charged and convicted of rioting, providing material support to terrorists, conspiring to use and carry explosives, and using and carrying explosives. Hill and other activists had brought fireworks to stage a noise demonstration to show support for people detained in the ICE jail. She's profiled in a recent piece in Rolling Stone headlined, "Incarcerated for Life in Trump's War on the Left." In a few minutes, we'll speak to Rolling Stone reporter Jack Crosby. But first, let's turn to Autumn Hill in her own words. Democracy Now! Spoke to her by phone last week from the Johnson County Correctional Facility.
1: Growing up Christian, I was deeply moved by the radical love tradition of Jesus Christ. And I saw civil rights leaders like Martin Luther King Jr. in American history and the abolitionists of the Civil War era as being inheritors of that. I've always seen those as being, you know, those political goals as having a basis in a spirituality that is founded in radical love and that is founded in seeing every human being as equal, as equally worthy of love, as equally worthy not just of love in kind of a lovey-dovey, feeling sort of a way, but real material love, love that works itself out in actions of care and tenderness, and sometimes in acts of fierce protection and defense of the bodies and the rights of others from those who would seek to deprive them of those rights. Being outside of Prairie Land on the night of July 4th was for me an act of radical love. You know, it was an act of solidarity with the immigrant community in the United States of America. Scripture talks about this idea that, you know, you love the alien, you love the stranger, you love the sojourner in the land, because that's who you are, actually. You know, I'm not a Christian per se anymore. I am part of what I see as being an interreligious, tradition of radical love that includes, you know, Christians like Dr. King and his friend Vincent Harding, and Muslims like Malcolm X and Dr. Omid Safi, and Buddhists like Thich Nhat Hanh. You know, this radical love tradition to me is about the idea that justice is bringing love into the public space. The fact that this happened in Texas, in one of the most conservative parts of the country, this was the perfect storm for the Trump administration to finally be able to push through a case and to make an example out of activists and to kind of create this warning, you know, that if you resist resist the Trump administration in any way, if you resist police, if you resist the mass incarceration of immigrants, they are going to bury you. I'm absolutely being imprisoned, you know, for a political agenda.
0: That was Autumn Hill speaking to Democracy Now!'s Nicole Salazar from Johnson County Correctional Facility. Autumn Hill was sentenced in June to 50 years in prison on charges stemming from an anti-ICE protest outside the Prairieland ICE Jail in Texas. We're joined now by Jack Crosby, senior writer at Rolling Stone magazine. His recent feature on the Prairieland case is headlined "Incarcerated for Life in Trump's War on the Left." And his latest is "How Trump's War on the Left Will Come for the Center." Welcome to Democracy Now! Why did you choose to write about Autumn Hill? And tell us more about her. You had several conversations with her, and she's been in jail for almost a year now?
2: Yeah, thanks so much for having me. I've been writing about left-wing movements for a number of years, and I had some experience reporting in the specific communities that Autumn was a part of. I had never met her before, but I had met other activists in the Dallas-Fort Worth scene in past stories that I had done. But what I really feel like I've been tracking for several years now is a sort of organized, growing campaign by not just the Trump administration, some of this started during the Biden years, but by conservative forces in various governments around the country to create kind of a new playbook for criminalizing dissent. And Autumn's case, and I think more broadly the case of all of the Prairieland defendants, was one of the most extreme examples of this. It was, if you were a federal prosecutor trying to establish that, you know, anti-fascists were all violent and they, and you kind of, it's not what the facts of the case said, but if you were trying to push that narrative on an audience that doesn't understand the full context of everything that is happening, you know, this was a goldmine for those federal prosecutors. And so I wanted to look further into that, and I wanted to look at the precedent that they were trying to set and what they might try to do with that precedent, and also what the ramifications of that meant for very normal, politically engaged people like Autumn Hill, who's now serving effectively the rest of her life in prison.
0: And she has been in jail since last July. What's her life in detention like? And she's going to be transferred to a federal prison soon, is that right?
2: The timing on when she'll be transferred to federal prison and sort of the chain of custody is all kind of up in the air. She often does not know, you know, at all when these things are going to happen. You know, when you're incarcerated, I think your life depends very much on people coming into your very isolated living situation and just sort of telling you how it's going to be. And that's very much been her life for the past year. For a lot of her time in Johnson County, for some of her time in Tarrant County, and some of her time in FMC Fort Worth, which is the only federal facility she's been in, she's been held in what's called administrative segregation. Sometimes there have been reasons put for this. Sometimes it's been because, as a trans woman, because of her gender identity in certain facilities, sometimes they're held in administrative segregation for security reasons. But what this effectively is it's solitary confinement. And she's been in different stretches in effectively solitary confinement for months at a time. She's not at the moment. As far as I know, I haven't spoken to her in a few days, but earlier this week, last week when I spoke to her, she was in a 26-person pod in Johnson County. So, not a huge general population, but a much more, normal given the circumstances living situation.
3: And Jack Crosby, I wanted to ask you that this whole, what did the government have to prove this charge of material support for terrorism? What did it exactly mean? And also, how were these defendants, the impact of the Charlie Kirk assassination, which happened in September of 2025, did that have any impact on how they were prosecuted?
2: Yeah, it had a huge impact. So one of the timing of this case is really interesting. It happens sort of at one of these turning points in American history. So the incident

0: presidential memorandum that's written and some executive orders. The most consequential of this is known as National Security Presidential Memorandum 7, I believe, or NSPM 7 for short. And in this memo, it basically lays out how the Trump administration considers the umbrella term of Antifa to not only be an actual contiguous group, which it is not, it is an ideology, but it considers that group to be a terrorist organization. And what NSPM 7 does as well is it outlines a sort of framework for how the government can go at breaking up that organization. And what we see in Hill's case is that after NSPM 7 comes out, the prosecution's entire sort of narrative about what happened in the case changes. And they start referring to the defendants in Prairie Land as an Antifa cell. And that really becomes the thing that I would say that they're trying to prove in this case, but as Autumn's lawyer has explained to me, the government doesn't really have a burden of proof in these things. NSPM 7 is not a legal framework. It's not something that has been, you know, precedent has been set by any courts on this. It is just something that the president has said and that prosecutors can then rely on to try and push a narrative to a jury, to the public. And there's no real burden of proof. They can just say that you're Antifa. And that becomes sort of gospel, according to the government, if they say it.
1: Jack Crosby is a senior writer at Rolling Stone magazine. We will link to your piece, Incarcerated for Life in Trump's War on the Left. 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And that does it for today's show. Democracy Now! Is produced with Mike Burke, Dina Guzder, Messiah Rhodes, Nicole Salazar, Nermeen Sheikh, Maria Tarasena. I'm Anjali Kamath. Thanks for joining us for another edition of Democracy Now!

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1: Trump threatens Canada with worse consequences. Rubio moves to revoke 200,000 visas. ICE buys electric shock gloves. Jeffries defends his Kushner meeting. And a mystery jet lands in Moscow. Good morning. This is the Commonwealth Report, news for the public, not the powerful. Follow us at commonwealthreport.news. Is Trump ready to punish Canada because Doug Ford won't bow? Trade talks with Canada collapsed, and Trump spent Monday melting down on his Nazi-infested social media site. He went after Ontario Premier Doug Ford, calling him the less charismatic and unimpressive brother of the late Toronto Mayor Rob Ford. Ford had threatened to cut off electricity to the United States over Trump's tariffs on Canada's auto industry. Ford says Ontario powers 1.5 million homes and businesses across the border, and everything's on the table. He also told CTV that Trump could kiss his backside and called him the king of bankruptcies. Trump fired back that America has been carrying Canada for decades, mocked Prime Minister Mark Carney as a governor, and warned that the consequences for Canada will be far worse. Here's what matters. Our closest ally and longest trading and biggest trading partner is getting bullied, and working families on both sides of that border pay the tariff bill. Marco Rubio moves to revoke 200,000 visas in the biggest purge ever. The State Department is getting ready to cancel the business and tourism visas of up to 200,000 people who've applied for asylum here. If it happens, it's the largest single mass revocation of visas in American history. The AP got the documents. We're talking about B1 and B2 visas issued between 2016 and 2026, and the whole thing runs through Homeland Security. Deputy Secretary Christopher Landau says people are, quote, fed up with

0: Any downward career move one can take from journalism. But being both a journalist and a politician does hone one's ability to detect the smell of BS. And we Americans are presently getting a noxious blast of that stench from our warmongering Department of Defense. The vast trillion-dollar Pentagon is the ultimate Big Brother bureaucracy, literally empowered to compel thousands of Americans to die in foolish military misadventures cooked up by political partisans and profiteering corporate contractors. That's why it's so alarming that Trump's Project 2025 autocrats are now rushing to slam an iron door of censorship on reporters trying to inform us commoners about the militaristic schemes and corporate fraud that comes from inside this government fortress. In the name of defending freedom, Trump's palace guards are banning media outlets that displease.
1: The average person uses 1.6 plastic straws per day.
2: Plastic straws are among the top 10 contributors to marine pollution. They do not biodegrade.
3: Instead, they break down into smaller microplastics that have made their way into our food chain and the deepest trenches in our oceans. Recently, scientists have announced that each of us may be consuming up to one credit card size of plastic per week.
2: By eliminating straws from our community, we each will be doing our part to save marine life and the future generations of humans.
1: We cannot wait for our government to take charge. It is up to us.
3: I'm Adriana Pearson.
2: I'm Riza Oliveira.
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Hi, this is Arnie Arneson, and this is the Monday edition of The Attitude, also known as Rethink the Week. When do we tape it? We tape it on Friday. And of course, you know, Stephanie Collins and Dave Scott are our producers. So we've been gotten the show every day. We have through the end of August, and then I will stop reading this poem, but we will not be not addressing the issue of guns because the Supreme Court has now expanded the definition of the Second Amendment to something no one ever imagined. England is a cup of tea. France, a wheel of ripened brie. Greece, a short, squat olive tree. America's a gun. Brazil is football on the sand. Argentina, Maradona's hand. Germany, an umpa band. America's a gun. Holland is a wooden shoe. Hungary, a goulash stew. Australia, a kangaroo. America's a gun. Japan is a thermal spring. Scotland is a highland fling. Ugh, better to be anything than America as a gun. Of course, this is the poem by Brian Bilstone, also known as the poet of Twitter. He's just phenomenal. So someone sent me a note this morning, and you know, we've been talking about elections, and we should look at what happened in Florida. I think there are stories coming out. We should be looking at now, they're sort of shifting, saying that, you know, bright red states are now maybe a toss-up for who might win the Senate election. But someone sent me something this morning about Chuck Grassley. Chuck Grassley, everyone, is a U.S. Senator from Iowa. Chuck Grassley is 92 years old. Chuck Grassley just filed for the U.S. Senate in 2028. All right. This is, if there's a problem with the U.S. Senate, Chuck Grassley is their poster child, because if he actually wins in 2028, he will be 101 when he leaves or dies. So I just thought I would let you know. It's the story of our frustration. Okay. Too long, too old, too white. And with that, let me grab our Rethink the Week guests. Our talkers include Lincoln Mitchell. He teaches political science and public policy at Columbia University. He's the author of 9 books, and his writings have appeared at CNN, Reuters, the New York Times, and the San Francisco Examiner. And if you want to read more of his work, you can go to Kibitzing with Lincoln at Substack. Welcome back to the program.

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0: Laura Gidney is a freelance journalist, a U.S. Army veteran based in New York City. She covers American conservatism, far-right movements, and housing inequality. Her work has been published in outlets such as Politico, Rolling Stone, The New Republic, and Slate. And what is the name of your, what is it, Firewall Media? Is that, am I correct?
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0: All right. Fantastic. Welcome back to the program, Laura.
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0: Aaron Rosenthal is a research director at North Star Policy Action. It is based in Minnesota. Welcome back to the program, Aaron.
3: Good to be here, Arnie.
0: And Fino Mente, we haven't talked to him in a while, and I really wanted to touch on immigration. And if I knew there was one person who could do that, it would be Ron Abramson. He is the chair of the Shaheen and Gordon's Immigration Law Group. He began his career, believe it or not, as a public defender in 1993, and is now one of the state's preeminent immigration lawyers. Ron is a native of Chile and a naturalized United States citizen, which explains in part why immigration is so close to Ron's heart. Welcome back to the program, Mr. Abramson.
4: Always a pleasure. I've missed you.
0: I missed you too. All right, so let's talk about FLOC. And the reason I think we need to talk about FLOC is, Laura, I've noticed that there are certain issues now that maybe 5 years ago we wouldn't have predicted would bring the right together and the left together. Well, one of them is AI, okay? So we all know that everybody hates it. I mean, its disapproval rating has gone to like an enormous numbers. But what's also now suddenly becoming apparent is this concept of FLOC. Which we know are, we see it on every intersection, we see it across the board, and the idea of Americans being surveilled is becoming problematic, but also how they're using this FLOC equipment is also becoming problematic. And what I thought was so interesting about everyone's sort of response to FLOC is that my daughter lived in China for a long time, and one of the things she talked about constantly was that she was constantly being surveilled. There was no place she could go where there wasn't a camera. No place, okay? And maybe you got used to it, but at the same time you didn't, because you realized that you would change your behavior, all right? And now suddenly what she was talking about in China is now something becoming more of an issue in America. So Laura, I'd love to get your reaction, in part because of your background and also what you see about this issue that is making the American people suddenly aware, you know what? There is no such thing as privacy, but now what kind of abuse can be used with this new equipment called FLOC?
2: Yeah, so I think that FLOC is a bit of a stand-in. And by that, I do not mean that FLOC is not a problem. It is a huge problem, and people are correct to be worried about it. But I think that over the years, we've gone from the kind of, if you have nothing to hide, you have nothing to fear attitude of the early 2000s, to now when we realize that surveillance is ubiquitous, we are being monitored at all times already. And now we have, you know, on top of everything else, on top of the cell phone surveillance and the constant advertising and the government hoovering up our metadata, now there are cameras tracking our every move. And we know that this is the case. And we've known this is the case. FLOC has denied it. And recently reporting has confirmed that, yes, actually, FLOC is able to track individuals as they move about the country. And I think that people on the left and the right can understand that this is terrifying. There is nobody left who really trusts the government. That I would put, maybe the most hardcore Trump supporters perhaps would slip that net, but even they, you know, traditionally this is a libertarian concern. And now that we've seen what happens when the right takes over the government, I think that, you know, a lot of liberals who maybe weren't as concerned earlier are much more concerned now. It's a terrifying situation. And it's not just the government, of course. This is a private company that gets to decide who has this information. People are concerned because it's concerning.
0: Yeah, it is. So actually, Aaron, you even brought up FLOC because in part you saw what was happening in Minneapolis as a result of what happened with ICE. And then all of a sudden we're beginning to find out that who's being investigated and are not the people that abuse the individuals in Minnesota, but in fact, the people that were fighting back and pushing back against that abuse by ICE. And of course, now the combination is, you know, we want ICE agents to wear cameras. I think this is kind of ironic here. I'm not sure you need to bother with a camera because you got a FLOC camera. Now the question, who gets to access the FLOC camera? Because we know that the ICE agents never turn on their cameras. I mean, again, the ubiquitous of the fact that, again, what's happening in China is now in some ways even more, I think even more pervasive here because we have access to even more opportunities for us to be surveilled than they even do in China.
3: Yeah, I mean, I think you're right to bring in
1: AI into this conversation because I think part of what is driving, you know, I think about data centers and to some degree Flock cameras too. What they represent are these physical manifestations of technologies that people are really concerned about, right? So whether it's a data center or a Flock camera, it's AI in people's lives in a way that they don't have much control over. And that's really what's scaring people. All of their anxiety about these technologies being placed onto these physical representations of it. What I think makes Flock different is that it's in communities all over the country. And so to Laura's point, maybe these people who would have said like, well, if I'm not doing anything wrong, who cares? All of a sudden now you can see it in, you know, in a small town in the US. And that is, I think, sparking new outrage. It creates new opportunities for, I would say, like real tech populist positions to unite some of these people on the left and the right in a way that I don't see enough politicians taking advantage of. And ultimately, the concern there, right, is what we see happening in the Twin Cities, where it's not about Flock cameras, but it's about the government just outright surveilling unions and advocates. I mean, we had the government in this, what was called Operation Puppet Master, being run during Operation Metro Surge, jotting down license plates of people who were gathering for anti-ICE protests at a church. For those of us who've spent time studying American history, this is just COINTELPRO revamped. This is spying on the new left, but it's not the new left anymore, right? Spying on people that we now call heroes, like Martin Luther King Jr. What is particularly, there's so much irony in all of this, but just one to point out. The government was doing this, was spending this kind of time and resources to investigate peaceful advocates, all at the same time that it was doing absolutely nothing to investigate the deaths and the murders of two people in cold blood on the streets of Minneapolis. That is the other aspect of this that is so infuriating. But there is a real way, I think, to wrap this surveillance together into a package that would bring people together and could actually resonate politically in a way that I think not enough politicians are talking about yet.
0: Well, and I think, Lincoln, one of the things I keep hearing about, I mean, there are no limits. I mean, all of a sudden, I go to AI. You know, Greg Abbott said, come to Texas, come to Texas. And now all of a sudden, Greg Abbott's saying, well, maybe not. Let's talk about this. Are you meeting certain rules and regulations? You know, this is all voluntary. But all of a sudden, everyone is suddenly realizing what they have invited in. They don't even know. They have no comprehension or understanding of. You know, what it does to your resources is now becoming more and more aware. What it may do to your ultimate job and the fact that you may not have a job. I mean, there are so many aspects to this story that I think it's also a story where all of a sudden you're looking to government. Government is the only one, if it's going to be effective, that can respond to this. It can either aid and abet what we're just hearing about, or it can begin to put some sort of controls over it. And now the question is, in 2026, what do you run on? Do you run on inviting AI in, or do you run on putting controls on AI? And controls mean what? It means government, Lincoln.
3: Well, I kind of, two points I would make here. One, or maybe three points. One is that the polarization, I don't like the polarization framework. I deeply believe the problem in America is fascism, not polarization. But for those who do buy into that idea of polarization, the way you end polarization is by new issues coming in that create new cleavages and new coalitions. Now, what's happened over the last this century is that every new issue that comes in gets partisanized relatively quickly. So the test here will be whether or not that happens with AI. And frankly, it's just too early to know for sure. The second thing I would say is, I think when you know, Northern California has been a real focus on these Flock issues, so I'm paying a lot of attention to that. But if we focus on that, and I think Aaron and Laura were touching on this, and Ron, we lose track of just the depth of the surveillance, right? It's every keystroke. And it's also who's being surveilled, right? It's not, I mean, so a lot of the people who are being surveilled the most are lower income, working class people working at jobs that don't pay well. The extra movement by the Amazon worker, the Uber driver whose pay gets docked if they listen to music or not, but, you know, gets lower rates because supposedly or allegedly that makes them a worse driver. And you can go on and on and on. The other thing that I would mention here about AI, and this is really important, if AI was what everyone in the AI field who just wants to pump up those numbers says it is, they wouldn't have to keep telling us that. Right? When you see this much promotion of something, there's something going on here. And we all know this, right? We all know. I mean, those of us, like, if there was a story, a couple stories just this week about people getting in trouble for writing opinion pieces using AI. And I read both those opinion pieces just before I even knew that. And when you then heard what they said was, I use AI to help me write a lot. I went back and forth. I went through several iterations. It took several drafts. That's just called writing, right? What the people in the AI world will tell you is that with the snap of a finger, you get a New York Times ready opinion piece. And that's just not true. The jobs that we were told years ago, not them, 5, 10 years ago, they're going to eliminate all the truck drivers, right? They haven't taken all the truck driving jobs away because, first of all, you have to build new roads for all those autonomous vehicles because they operate slightly differently when they're really going over highways, right? So this is a little bit of a hype, a bubble, and we will see. Maybe this will be transformational technology, but maybe it's just, you know, the Internet 3.0. And they keep hyping it, but the one thing they've gotten very good at is the surveillance, because the one thing the internet has proven just consistently good at is surveillance and taking all of our data. And I've said it before on this show. We are told by the Sam Altmans and other benign geniuses of the world that AI is going to cure cancer. What AI is going to be much better at doing is figuring out how to get you off your healthcare and how to raise your healthcare premiums. We are told that AI is going to save the environment just because it's so smart, it will come up with that magic climate change thing that suddenly everything's going to be fine again. And really what they are doing is accelerating climate change. And that's what the people in the United States, and not just the United States, are responding to. More people have died. By the end of this summer, more people will have died in Europe due to
0: heat.
3: Than the number of civilians and Hamas fighters in Gaza since the beginning of that war. Those are both enormous numbers, and I'm not seeking to minimize either. But that 100,000 people, which is the estimated number of deaths we'll have by around within a couple of weeks in Europe, right? Not the United States, in Europe, is a huge number. It's accelerated by AI. AI is not figuring out how to get old people into cooling centers. AI is figuring out how to drive up everyone's electric bill and accelerate climate change. So I think there's a whole bunch of related issues here. Surveillance, AI, the kind of, you drive past one of these data centers and you say something is wrong here. And that is the American people are getting, and I just hope it remains something that brings people together and builds bigger coalitions.
0: So, Ron,
2: can I just interject real quick?
0: Yeah, oh, please,
2: I just have a quick thing to add. I think all of these things are incredibly good points. I want to add too that what these people are doing is putting all of AI into one basket. When Sam Altman is talking about AI, what he really is talking about is LLMs, very specifically. That's what we're all interacting with. We are interacting with ChatGPT. We're interacting with Claude. There's a whole other section of AI that is doing things like helping to cure cancer. My sister is a machine learning professor at a major American university. She was working on using AI, not LLMs, AI, to help target figure out plans for targeting radiation cancer patients. I say was because when NIH funding got cut, she lost her grant to do that. But the Altmans of the world are doing something very clever here, where they're lumping in machine learning that is not behind these data centers and does not require these massive resources. It is not destroying the minds of our youth. And then lumping that in with their horrific product. And I just think that needs to be said more often.
0: Well, and let's also remember, Ron, that, I mean, AI is being marketed 24/7 on our TV sets. I mean, I keep hearing every advertisement that I see has a connection to AI. I mean, they're talking about how, you know, Xfinity will be able to use this and this. And so you're afraid of it, and yet you're being marketed 24/7. I just saw a story in New Hampshire, I think it was New Hampshire Bulletin, that AI is going to be useful in approving, like, housing developments and housing regulations. I mean, it was like, why did I need to know this? Why did they need to use this? But again, it's filtering into every aspect of our life. So when I fear it, I'm not even sure what part of it I am fearing, because I don't know how to separate it from whom I am and how I operate, because I feel like it's already in control of so much of what I do and how I behave.
5: Yeah, I'm not sure what to add to that. I read a blurb about something this week that said that there are data scrapes that will allow employers to figure out the financial circumstances of a job applicant to see how low they can squeeze them for the wage based on their, you know, credit score and debt and payday loans and all this other stuff. And right, I mean, given it doesn't take a doctorate in economics to figure out that when there's going to be this massive investment in some sort of new technological instrument, there's only one reason for it, right? And that is the expectation that it's going to be massively profitable. So it's great to talk about all these noble causes. I mean, I use AI, the summative, you know, dimension of it. I use it to go through big documents and get, you know, to the point of the document, but I won't let it write a birthday card for me.
0: Yeah,
5: because I don't trust it.
0: So your area of expertise is immigration. And I'm also beginning to look at, so we mentioned AI is now bringing people together. Flock is bringing people together. I think what may be shocking is that immigration may also start bringing people together. And the reason I mention this is that I'm thinking about Texas, okay? And there was a story that I think could play well in Texas, not in a positive way. U.S. deports nearly 2,300 Mexicans to Guatemala over Mexico's objections. Now, if you go to Texas, you know that there are a lot of people who have connections to Mexico, have a history in Mexico. And I guess my question is, why the hell are we deporting Mexicans to Guatemala? Like, what is the rationale behind that? But more importantly, that's a story you can tell in Texas. And I think it's not only going to be the president of Mexico who's offended, it's going to be people in Texas, because this makes absolutely no sense except to do harm.
5: 100% right. There must be some sort of new cooperation agreement, or these may be folks who had some sort of withholding of removal, meaning that there was a perceived danger if they were returned to Mexico. So they are being third country repatriated. It's been a subject of a lot of litigation. It's kind of an open question. The Supreme Court has sort of allowed it, but I don't think the final word has been passed. And, you know, we started seeing this a while ago with CECOT in El Salvador. And we are seeing folks being repatriated to Africa when they have no connection there whatsoever. And yeah, it doesn't make any sense at all. There are financial agreements, you know, to go back to the through thread about money. You know, we are compensating countries that are taking deportees. And it is all just grotesque. And what happens, you know, Aaron can speak to this more as a Minneapolis-based person, but, you know, people got behind the idea of finding and deporting, quote, the worst of the worst.
0: Right.
5: And this administration maybe spent 5 minutes on that and then began to obsess about quotas, began to obsess about funding, began to obsess about, you know, throwing this red meat. It's not even the base anymore. It's a small fraction of the base that is still rabid about this. You know, I'm working on something that may come to nothing, like an op-ed piece called, you know, A Letter to the Comments, because I read the comments and, you know, don't kink shame me for that, but it's, you know, it's just something I do because I want to see what people are saying. The question is, you know, how much of that is from people? You know, there are just bots galore. I report every bot to Facebook or, you know, whichever other social media. They've literally not taken one down. None of it goes against their, you know, terms of use or community standards. So, you know, there is, I think, a line of tolerability that this administration has crossed. You know, and everything, I mean, there are things going on behind the scenes that don't even make it into the media about how grotesque this administration is, because they can never admit a mistake. They can never walk something back. They either ignore it or double down. You know, they issued this policy in May saying that they were going to make adjustment of status much more difficult because it was, quote, based on administrative grace, you know, upending literally 50 or more years of practice and policy. That was greeted with such a resounding negativity that they haven't really implemented it, except in very minimum selective cases. So it's just, you know, you can have too much of a good thing and you can have too much of a bad thing. And this, you know, this administration, immigration is no longer a good issue for them. And you'll see people's bias, because I get surveys fairly often. And if it says immigration, it's a neutral survey. If it says border security, it's pushing an agenda.
0: Right, right. So, Laura, we talked a little bit before we came on the air about the USS Lincoln. And I started comparing the conditions on the USS Lincoln to what we're seeing in detention centers. Okay? Think about it. Look at all the things that were described in the USS Lincoln. The toilets that don't work, the showers that don't work, the moldy food, lack of medical attention, mental health disorders, the attempt. I mean, think about, look at all those descriptions. And I went, oh my God, they're turning this Navy ship into the equivalent of an immigration detention center. And I think to suddenly start looking at that comparison is incredibly important, number one. All right. And number two, what we also saw about the naval ship is that the amazing outrage, the and the outpouring of media and parents and everyone screaming about that has forced this administration to actually begin to deal with it. So you know what? It turns out that shaming actually works, and actually pointing a finger over and over again about the inhumanity, especially in this case to these volunteers, you know, Navy recruits, was just incredibly powerful. But tell me, what was the difference? What is the difference, except one's on the ocean and the other is on the land?
2: I mean, I think the difference is one of these is a group that we've been primed to be sympathetic towards, and the other is a group that we've been primed not to be. Right. And the truth is, of course, everybody deserves basic rights. Human rights are human rights. They're not like veteran rights or military rights. They're human rights, sailor rights. It's there's a real through line with this administration on just absolute inhumanity to anybody who isn't wealthy or powerful or useful. I mean, it's on record as calling our service members suckers and losers. I absolutely believe he believes that. I don't like the cult of the veteran. I think that's very bad, the cult of the soldier. But the Trump administration has very cleverly found a way to both hate actual soldiers and sailors and airmen and Marines, and also venerate them for the gain of the administration. And at the base of all of this is the problem that we just don't consider some people worthy of human treatment, whether it's because they have to be too tough, as Hank Seth seems to imply, or just because they're not human, as is often implied about immigrants. And it's a real problem. We're going to need to, I don't know. It's depressing.
0: They may want to dehumanize them, or we have to go to a break. All right, let me go to the break, and then we come back. Laura, I want to continue the conversation with you, and then we're going to toss to Aaron. This, everyone, is the Monday edition of The Attitude, also known as Rethink the Week. Stick around, folks. We'll be right back.
6: You're listening to the American Democracy Minute, keeping your government by and for the people. We're back in Missouri, where a Cole County Circuit Court judge ruled August 19th that a proposed November citizen ballot initiative, stonewalled by the Secretary of State, could not constitutionally change voting districts. The Missouri Supreme Court will hear an appeal September 2nd. In response to President Donald Trump's call for mid-decade redistricting to gerrymander more GOP congressional seats, the Missouri legislature racially diluted Greater Kansas City's 5th District, held by 11-term Democratic Congressman Emmanuel Cleaver. The Missouri Supreme Court later found the racially gerrymandered map was constitutional. Pro-democracy group People Not Politicians Missouri launched a citizen ballot initiative to overturn the map, but after slow-walking acceptance of the measure for months, Secretary of State Denny Hoskins rejected it August 6th as unconstitutional. The Missouri Independent reports that Cole County Judge Daniel Green ruled the state constitution referendum provisions, which allow citizens to challenge any laws passed by the legislature, don't apply to legislature-drawn congressional districts. That's contrary to a 1962 state Supreme Court ruling that redistricting maps were subject to a referendum. August 20th, the Missouri Supreme Court set September 2nd to hear the redistricting case and another measure making it more difficult for the legislature to overturn citizen ballot initiatives. We have more at AmericanDemocracyMinute.org. I'm Brian Beal.

0: Welcome back to part two of the Monday edition of The Attitude, also known as Rethink the Week. We're rejoined by our panel of guests that include Aaron Rosenthal, Laura Jadid, Ron Abramson, and Lincoln Mitchell. So before the break, we were talking with you, Laura, and I mean, there are so many issues, and I actually am beginning to think that we can really talk about immigration in a positive way. I refer to the fact that this USS Lincoln really represented, you know, what life is like in a detention center. And you said, but you know, we see one is human and one is not. So the reason why I think that will begin to change even more is that of all the Haitians are now going to be deported, all right? So they now have increased their numbers because they took away their status, all right? But not only have these individuals been living in communities, they've been creating thriving communities, but they become essential workers in areas of the greatest vulnerability to people that we love and care for. And that is especially in the medical community and the nursing home community. So you are not just taking an other, you are taking someone that someone literally knows and depends on. And I am just hoping that there is a way for us to reframe immigration, especially at this point, so we don't otherize it, but we once again humanize it, and we see our connection to them not as someone that you want gone, but someone that is necessary for the quality and safety and security of your life. And I really do think that their overreach has created a real opportunity if we know how to frame it and use it.
1: I hope that's true. I want that to be true, and I think on a personal level it is true. I mean, when you know somebody, it doesn't really, your prejudice just kind of can go out the window. I mean, I have family members, of distant family members, who are quite racist and yet are capable of respecting and liking people of color who work for them. And I don't want to be such a negative Nancy. I don't want to be such a depressive all the time. It's just that I think that this, I worry about how much these personal connections can be extended out. I think they can be, but I'm not sure that, you know, the people of Springfield seeing this, like, I hope it will make a difference. I hope people can come in and cover it and be like, this is what this is, you know, these mass deportations of people are doing to this community. Devastating it, absolutely. I mean, it's just very frustrating that, I hope you're right. I guess I'll just finish with that. I hope that you're right and that people can start to see that no, immigrants actually are a huge strength that America has. The fact that we attract the best, the brightest, the most ambitious is a huge benefit that we have, and it's absolutely nonsense to throw it out the way that we are. I hope that can happen. I really do.
0: So Ron Abramson, I'm going to toss to you, Aaron, but Ron put something into the chat, and he said, can we call what's happening here Republican death panels? And I think to a large extent, on almost every level, it's a Republican death panel. When it's the denial of the climate crisis, it's a Republican death panel. When it's basically removing these Haitians, it's going to become a Republican death panel. When you look at almost everything that they touch, in the end, people's lives are not only improved, but their level of vulnerability has skyrocketed, and the potential for death, whether we're talking measles or vaccines or whether we're talking about being able to access a doctor or what we're talking about by removing the people that are caring for them, everything in the end shortens your life, and it's the Republican death panel that has made that decision. This is not arbitrary and capricious. This is intentional, Aaron.
2: Oh, Ron, if you wanted to.
3: No, I was just going to say, if we're lucky, they're just Republican diarrhea panels when we eat lettuce. But
0: yeah, but that's not it.
3: No, it's a free for all, and it's sort of perverse Darwinism. But I will let Aaron weigh in.
0: And Aaron, Minneapolis experienced the death panel. Okay, because who they murdered, and the beauty of Minneapolis was suddenly everyone came together. Because it wasn't a foreign other, it was their neighbor. And they role modeled for the country what not only what we are capable of doing, but frankly, Aaron, what we must do.
2: Yeah, I mean, I think segregation plays a big role here. We're talking about the value of sort of proximity, having these relationships in our lives with people who are different from us, which of course becomes more difficult in a more segregated society. And so people, I think, often don't feel like they have a personal connection to this population that's being targeted. Ultimately, right, in some ways, I think the only solution to this, to me, is to create a better enemy. We, you know, what MAGA has been very successful at is convincing people that the reason you feel some level of economic precarity, the reason you feel your status is being challenged, is because immigrants are buying up houses, they're yes. taking your jobs, they're eating the cats and dogs, right? All of the things that you feared are coming to bear because of the immigrants in this country. I have said this many times on this show. The beauty of changing that narrative to say that the problem is not immigrants but billionaires is because it's true. It has the value of truth.
0: Exactly.
2: It's not only, and here's the other thing about segregation, as much as it's an issue that too many people don't have immigrants in their lives, most people also don't have billionaire CEOs in their lives. And so they actually are people who are distant, right? Now, we still venerate them too often in popular culture, but that isn't something that couldn't, that I think is impossible to overcome, right? I think, you know, we have seen politicians pick up the economic populist mantle and be very successful at it. We need a lot more attention there. And ultimately, we need to shift this from being a country that believes that they're being screwed over by immigrants to a country that realizes they're being screwed over by billionaires. And here, to me, this is just, I just want to throw out this classic example that I hope more people will start talking about. I know Senator Warren is starting to. So the tariff refunds are starting to come out, right? Companies paid about $200 billion in tariffs, and we're seeing most of that money now being returned to companies. In my home state of Minnesota, Target just got about $1 billion in tariff refunds. Now, Target, the corporation, got that money. But of course, the people who paid those tariffs were not Target, right? It was everyone who shopped at Target. And so there has to be this question of, when is anybody who shopped at Target going to see a dollar of this tariff refund? But instead, companies are doing exactly what we would expect. They're putting that money into their bottom line, into their profit, so it can be shared out with their investors and their shareholders. That is a story of how people are being screwed over by corporations and billionaires, and it should be getting so much more press than it's getting right now.
0: So, Lincoln, during the break, you mentioned something about at a luncheon that you had the other day about the number of billionaires are going to be created as soon as any of these AI companies go public. And I really do think that Aaron's comment is, you may not have a lot of Haitians in your life, but you probably don't have any billionaires either, okay? So as a result of that, and we are beginning to recognize that if all this wealth is going to the top 1%, and all this wealth is now threatening your job, threatening your healthcare, threatening your ability to buy a house, whatever it is, I think it's actually much easier to turn them into something negative as opposed to something that we all want to strive for. I don't know if I want to strive to be a billionaire, because right now what the billionaires are, they're like a Pac-Man. They eat everyone's wealth except theirs.
4: I'm really struck by what Aaron said. It's very important to understand this because, and I'll get to your question, but this is really striking. Trump ran on tariffs. The effect of those tariffs was another policy of pushing wealth upward. The effect of those tariffs, as these refunds come in, is to transfer money to consumers, to the people who own the companies. That is an extreme version of what has been Republican economic policy now for many decades. So with regards to your question, so I'm in San Francisco, where we are preparing for Anthropic and OpenAI to go public. And these are estimated numbers that a friend found online, so but they sound probably accurate. Something like 20 to 40 new billionaires, 800 new centimillionaires, people who will have $100 million to $1 billion, and a few thousand decamillionaires, people who will have between $10 and $99 million, which is all of those numbers are large numbers of dollars. And all of this is also based on the value of that stock if they still hold it. So what we're seeing here is a couple things. One, the solidification of the top 20 and maybe the top 5 and certainly the top 1% simply isolating themselves from the rest of the country, right? If you are one of those few thousand new centimillionaires, you're in a different world. You don't have to worry about private schools. You don't have to worry about affordability of housing. You don't have to worry about transportation. You don't have to worry about healthcare, your kids, anything like that, because you now have the money. And then you just close the door behind you. And that is very much what we're seeing. And the rest, and we said this over and over on this show, the rest of the country's economic struggles simply are not relevant to those people and to the people who they help put in office. It also has an extraordinary impact on the social fabric of a city, particularly this one. Many, probably most of those people will remain in San Francisco and continue the decades-long project of displacing people of color. This city in 1970 was 13% African American. Today it's about 3%, right, of destroying communities. And that is, San Francisco is, you know, it's a little more intense here in many respects, and it's a more conservative city today than most major American cities. But it is a microcosm of the divisions we are seeing, where those who have made it, the government will continue to work for them. And, you know, nothing is forever, right? This, what we're also seeing here is that this is not sustainable. Anybody who looks at this and says, oh, this will last a while, is wrong. This is not sustainable. Now, it could mean an even uglier turn to fascism, right? It could mean the collapse of this regime. It could mean the collapse of the United States. But we are on a path where tomorrow and tomorrow and tomorrow become less certain because of what we are doing today. And all your Anthropic stock doesn't help you when the market really crashes. And all of that Anthropic stock doesn't help you when people figure out what Aaron is saying, and that the billionaires are the problem. A decade ago, Bernie Sanders said every billionaire is a policy failure. And he got a lot of flack for this. He was empirically correct. There is no reason why anyone in the United States needs $1 billion. I once had a conversation with a man. This is now almost 15 years ago. He's not American. And he had, you know, he was in that Forbes list of the wealthiest people in the world. He had about $6.5 billion, which, by the way, is a lot of money. And he told me, it's a very strange thing for him to say. He said, nobody really needs more than $100 million. I missed the opportunity. He said, great, why don't you give me $100 million? I kind of wish I had said that, because, you know, maybe he would have. Who knows? But Bernie's right about that, but he's not complete, because there's another part of that sentence. Every billionaire is a moral failing. Yeah. It is a moral failing both of the society that creates that and that incentivizes that, and it is a moral failing of the people who have that money. Because if you have $900 million, you could give half of it away and live in extreme luxury and comfort for generations.
0: Right.
4: The need to just have more money, when you look at the character of these people, the Elon Musk, the Sam Altmans, as the extreme cases, these are pathological people. They are in it for the game. They don't care. This is about winning and status. And Jeff Bezos also very much fits in this category. And they will destroy as many lives as they can. It doesn't matter, as long as they can keep winning that game. And that is a moral failing on their part and on the society that enables it.
0: So, Ron, Lincoln said that the rich will get this incredible amount of wealth and then they'll shut the door. Actually, that's not true. Because guess what the rich do with it? They write the rules. So they're not shutting the door. They may be building a moat around them because they're writing the rules that will create that moat. But I want to go back to the election that happened last week. So having all that money isn't always going to be successful in the end, because people are beginning to figure it out. And I'm going to just use the Democratic primary in Florida. All right. I like Alex Vindman. I think he was a great guy. I admired his testimony before Congress. Alex Vindman had 17 times more money than Ms. Nixon, who won. Okay. And one of the things that Ms. Nixon had going for her wasn't that this was the first time she was introduced to people, especially the base in Florida. She had been a union organizer. She'd been a community organizer. She'd been a state rep. There's a phenomenal picture of her standing next to Ron DeSantis when he's issuing some sort of like provocative statement, and just her face, and she's literally within feet of him. And you can see her disgust and her ready to push back. And that was like years ago. So I do think that we're not only recognizing that people don't need billions, that it is a moral failure, that it is a policy failure, that they are now using that billions not only to control what's happening in their lives, but now to control our lives. If you're angry at AI, if you're angry at Flock, throw the billionaires into that and you've got a trifecta.
3: Yeah. I'm not sure what the question is, but it's almost as if money can't buy love. And that's what we're seeing in some of these races. But you know, the real test isn't the primary. The real test is going to be the general election. And, you know, I, for one, would like to see the mainstream, for lack of a better word, Democratic Party focus a little more on fighting Republicans than on fighting Democratic Socialists. Because the bottom line is, you know, the socialist tag makes very reasonable, humane policies sound as if they're extreme. You start breaking it down without that label, most people support most of what we're talking about. But for some reason, in the conservative ecosystem, those are all bad, pie-in-the-sky, woke, cuck ideas.
1: Yes.
3: And it just doesn't square. I mean, who doesn't want a living wage? Why would you vote against your economic interest unless you're thinking about something else, like immigration, like guns, like religious freedom that you have but are constantly told you is threatened? You know, these things, I mean, the manipulation is just wild. But I think more and more people are realizing that something's got to give. I mean, look at Mamdani in New York. He has a higher approval rating among Jews than Netanyahu.
0: Yeah. No, it's so Laura, I think they want to use the weapon of socialism, you know, the socialists and the communists. And again, that's what I love about Angie Nixon, is that one of the questions she was asked is, well, wait a minute, the Democratic Socialists want to get rid of prisons. And she goes, well, yeah, I kind of do. Let me talk about those private prisons I want to get rid of. So she immediately says, yes, but let me tell you which ones, okay? And she goes into the private prisons. I mean, she's actually a very good candidate. She's very good at understanding what it is that she needs to talk about, because she's been talking to people her entire life. All right. So she understands it. And the other thing I thought was interesting is she's a registered Democrat. She joined the Working People's Party and she joined the Democratic Socialists. And you know why? It's kind of like a smorgasbord. I'm going to take this from the socialists, this from the Democrats, and this from the. And you know what? That's exactly what you want of all your candidates. You don't want anyone to move lockstep. You want them to be able to pick and choose to reflect the challenges of your life. And some solutions will absolutely work and others may not. And she is willing to actually embrace all three. And then what does she ask for? She wants Medicare for all, free childcare, free paid family and sick leave, national rent freeze, universal jobs program, tax the rich, and abolish ICE. You know where I found that? I found that on Fox News. And someone said to me, oh my God, Fox News just gave her a free ad. But I do think that when you begin to say those things, they're not toxic. They're necessary, Laura.
1: No, I agree. I think one of the biggest difficulties that the left has had is that the Republicans have done a very, very good job of short-circuiting thought with the word socialist or communist. They've worked very hard to make this happen, as Ron just referenced. Like, this has been a project decades in the making. It's been a project since the beginning of the Cold War. Everything has to be tied to Stalinism, which, you know, look, there are a few absolute psychos on the internet who are Stalinists, but most people within the Democratic Socialist movement are not. But what we're seeing now is we are seeing politicians like Nixon, like Mamdani, like Al-Sayed, who are able to communicate these very popular ideas and circumvent that kill switch that the Republicans have kind of installed in the American public. And I think the reason that people are so concerned, not just Republicans, but frankly, centrist Dems as well, is that it's not working, is that now they have to figure out a way to come out against Medicare for All and to explain how this system, which would save lives and money, is bad, actually, because their donors don't like it. And it's a huge problem for them. And the money is not overcoming it. And I think that one of the reasons that we are seeing a push towards anti-democracy on the right is the knowledge that these are popular things. These are popular positions, and that given perfect information, if voters really understood what they were voting for, a lot of them would vote for this. Not all, but a lot. And, you know, this is, it's a huge source of optimism for me, a person who's not particularly optimistic right now. And, you know, we're seeing it happen, and we're also going to see some backlash. But
0: so I'm going to add to your optimism. Can I add to your optimism? And you know where I want to go? I want to go to Iowa. You know where I want to go? I want to go to Texas. You know why, Aaron? Because in Iowa and Texas and Florida, for a large extent, especially Iowa and in Texas, a lot of those Republican plans have been put into policy. And people are now living with the policy of those Republican plans. And guess what? They don't like it. They don't like what's happening with vouchers. They don't like what's happening with healthcare. They don't like it. So these are all the things that Republicans ran on, but now they've delivered on. And when you live on the policy, you find out, guess what, Aaron? It sucks.
2: Yeah, but again, it comes back to this point of who gets blamed for policy failure, right? And so, I mean, I agree with you. And the present moment is a particularly good one to target states like Iowa and Texas. But in part, that's because we have a very unpopular Republican president, right? And so that allows new opportunities to win in those states. Those policies were bad 2 years ago, and those states, you know, easily went for Trump. And so I think we have to remember that there are these political moments where you can try and pick up on policy failures and attribute them appropriately. But the issue, again, I'll say this again, right? Those were policy failures 2 years ago. The issue is that people were told that their economic precarity that they were feeling wasn't the fault of Republican politicians and policies backed by billionaires. They were the fault of immigrants. And so there has to be this real question of how to convert that feeling, that understanding of policy failure, and place it appropriately. Now, I actually think there's a, you know, Arnie, you made a really good point earlier trying to lump billionaires in with data centers. I mean, you know, to what Lincoln was saying about how many new centimillionaires and billionaires we're going to see coming out of these public offerings of AI companies. The reason that people, and I think this is happening in Texas, I think this is happening in Iowa, that we're seeing so much groundswell against data centers, of course, is because they're a physical manifestation of AI, as I was saying before, and right, block cameras,
0: right,
2: the same
0: right,
2: thing.
0: Right.
2: But you want to talk about a physical manifestation of AI? How about billionaires who are getting the money from these public offerings? There's your physical manifestation of AI, and that should be the where people try to, as much as I think, you know, data center politics are very complicated, and I think there needs to be a really extended conversation about it. But the politics around billionaires taking hoarding wealth around this is not complicated. And we should be doing everything we can to, at the very least, add anger towards billionaires into this bipartisan anger towards data centers.
0: Lincoln, Aaron's absolutely brilliant, because that's absolutely right. Because a data center doesn't just create itself, okay? A data center doesn't decide where it's going to be located. A data center doesn't decide which politicians are going to buy in order to enable the data center. And then once again, to turn the data center into the billionaire behind it is incredibly important, because then it helps to increase the anger, but make sure the anger is synergistic. It's not just against the physical plant, it's against the human being. The morally, you mentioned that it wasn't just a policy a failure of billionaires, but it's a moral failure. But then connect that morality to the person that wants to place that data center in their community.
4: I think that's right. And the anger is out there already. The
0: yes.
4: question is how to challenge it. I would also just add one thing in the name of kind of balance here. The DSA has run against Chuck Schumer more than they've run against Donald Trump, right? So if we are going to accuse the mainstream of the Democratic Party of run against the DSA, which they are, and which is outrageous, we have to recognize this is going on, right? When at Claire Valdez's victory party, they chant Hakeem Jeffries, you're next. You know, that does tell you something. And these people need to go. They played it out. I think that the question here, to your question though, is how do you challenge this anger? Trump
0: yes.
4: has challenged that anger towards the energy behind a fascist movement. They have characterized, there are many, I am sure, many people out there who believe that these billionaires are actually liberal elites because, you know, they're in California and many of them have
0: yes.
4: funny names, and some
0: yes.
4: of them are gay.
0: Yes.
4: And a few of them are Jewish, which, you know, we should always keep that in mind. So how do you channel that? How do you connect this to the argument to link back to the policies that are bad policies that are creating these billionaires and immiserating everybody else? And one last thought. When you talk about the billionaire behind, you know, that data center, in many of these places, they have to push something through a local city council.
0: Yes.
4: And it is much, much easier to buy a local city council than the United States Congress. So it doesn't even take that much money.
0: All right, Ron, real quickly.
3: Well, I was just going to say one thing I guess we can give them credit for is that they have stopped claiming that there's any trickle-down effect to all of this. You know, we used to hear that the more wealth we created at the top, the better people would do in the middle and at the bottom. And now there's not even a pretense of that. Now it's just acquisition for the sake of acquisition, as Lincoln was talking about earlier.
0: Well, and Laura, as we're looking at all these things, there is a moment, because who is in complete control of the government is the Republican Party and the fascist Republican Party. I mean, whether it's the Supreme Court, whether it's Congress, I mean, so they may want to blame Biden, but that's getting old, okay? They may want to blame those liberal elites that you claim now are the billionaires, but we know they're not because they stand right next to Trump and suck as you know what. So it's getting harder for them to separate. It's getting harder for them to separate. That's all I have to say. And on that note, I better shut up. This is our Rethink the Week. Let me thank our panel of guests, Lincoln Mitchell, Ron Abramson, Aaron Rosenthal, and Laura Jadid. We will schmooze tomorrow, everyone. Ciao.

0: What happened?
1: He's gone.
0: Yeah, there. Yeah, he's gone. And you know why?
1: No. No one donated?
0: That's exactly why.
1: Oh, no. They've been crying for help for months.
0: Yes, and we ignored them.
1: Oh, no.
0: I can listen to country western music
1: all
0: anytime.
1: All kinds of people heard him yelling for help and didn't do a darn thing. Now all you can hear is...
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Welcome. This is Dr. Michio Kaku, Professor of Theoretical Physics at the City College and the Graduate Center of the City University of New York, and this is Exploration. Every week on Exploration, we discuss the fascinating world of science and its impact on society. And today, leading off, we're going to answer some of the emails I get. I get hundreds of emails concerning science, and I've gotten quite a few emails concerning, well, the movies recently. A series of questions about The Imitation Game. Who was this Alan Turing who changed the course of World War II? When was the last time you heard that a mathematician changed the course of human history and in the process pretty much created the field of artificial intelligence all by himself? And then for the matter, there's another movie called The Theory of Everything about my colleague Stephen Hawking. And the question is, well, what is a theory of everything anyway? How is that possible? I mean, the universe seems so mysterious, so strange. So how can you have a theory which claims to know everything? And then in the second half of Exploration, we can bring out a special guest, UCLA Professor Greg Stock, and we're going to talk about his book, Redesigning Humans. How far should we go to push genetic engineering? Of course, everyone believes that we should use genetic engineering to solve medical questions, to make us healthier, to eliminate suffering and disease. But, well, if you can do that, for that matter, why not redesign our genetic heritage? How far should we go? Can we create Homo superior, like in the movies, science fiction movies that talk about the Universal Soldier, for example? Or is it all a bunch of junk? We'll talk to Professor Greg Stock about that when we discuss genetic engineering and redesigning humans. Well, once again, I get a lot of emails, and I've been getting a lot concerning the movies. One movie that's been creating a certain amount of controversy is The Imitation Game. Very briefly, it's about the life of Alan Turing, a mathematician who actually helped to break the German code during World War II. According to the movie, his work led to the shortening of World War II by 2 years, because we could now understand exactly what Hitler was thinking and planning. And in turn, he saved the lives of perhaps an additional 40 million people. Well, you'd think that a guy like that would be hailed as a national hero. Wrong. His work was totally classified by the British government after the war, and unfortunately, he was arrested after the war and charged for being gay, which was illegal at that time, and he was forced to undergo horrible, horrible experiments on his body. He was injected with hormones that were supposed to cure the disease of being gay. He eventually began to grow breasts, according to biographies of Alan Turing. He became very depressed, and he committed suicide. He took an apple, dipped it in cyanide, and ate the cyanide-laced apple. Some people claim, though I'm not sure it's correct, that Apple Computers gets its name from this. If you look at the symbol of Apple,

The symbol of Apple Computers is an apple with a bite taken out, perhaps, just like the bite that Alan Turing took to end his life at the age of 41 when he helped to establish the field of artificial intelligence. Well, first of all, the first question I get is, well, exactly what did he do? Not only did he build a machine, the first of its type, that could break the German code, thereby allowing the Allies to read right into the plans of Adolf Hitler, to anticipate attacks, to divert what he was planning. Not only did Alan Turing do this, he also laid down the theory of computers. These are called Turing machines in honor of Alan Turing. Every time you turn on your iPod or iPad, you're turning on a Turing machine. And he wrote down the laws which every electronic computer uses even today. Not only that, but then he began to speculate about the future. What does it mean if we can build machines of increasing complexity? Will one day we be able to build a machine that is indistinguishable from a human? Well, this gets us into the question, what is the imitation game anyway? At the very end of the movie, there was a garbled attempt to explain it. What Turing said was as follows. Let's take two boxes. In one box, we put a human. In the other box, we put a machine, a Turing machine, and we're able to ask it any question we want. Here is the problem. Can we distinguish which box has a human in it and which box has a robot? Well, today, of course, the answer is pretty clear. Robots are not very smart. They're rather stupid, in fact. And you could very easily just shoot the breeze, gossip, talk about the Yankees or whatever. And it's very easy to tell the difference between a human and a robot. But what about the future? What Turing did was he ended endless speculation about the soul, endless speculation about robots being intelligent, to give you an operational test. No philosophy, no books, no poems, no songs, a test. A test to see whether or not, quote, machines can think. This is an age-old question, goes all the way back to Leonardo da Vinci and even earlier. According to Greek mythology, Vulcan, the god of the underworld that created all these machines for the underworld, well, Vulcan had created robots, according to Greek mythology, walking machines. In fact, Pandora, if you read one version of Greek mythology, is actually a robot. And Leonardo da Vinci actually designed a mechanical knight, that could execute some primitive motions, and he wondered, how far can you push this technology? Well, people speculated using philosophical, biblical references to souls and spirits and stuff like that, but Turing comes along and says, bah, humbug. What we need is a test, an operational test that anyone can do. And this test has actually been done. And it's rather easy to show that you're talking to a machine and not a human being. Just ordinary gossip is enough to tell the difference. Well, then here is the question. Here is the question of questions. Well, what's to prevent it? In the future, why can't we build robots as smart as us? What's the problem? We have computers that are very powerful, machines that could be, in principle, many, many city blocks across if we want to. Why not a thinking machine? Well, there are at least two basic problems with building a thinking machine. The first is pattern recognition, and the second is the common sense problem. Let me explain. First of all, forget all the Hollywood movies that you've seen, like Terminator or The Matrix. Forget all those movies. We're not going to have robots anytime soon. So what's the problem? First is pattern recognition. For example, eyesight. When you walk into a room, you see chairs, you see dinner plates, you see boxes, you see things, you know what they're for. However, when a robot walks into a room, it sees circles, squares, rectangles, in other words, geometrical lines and circles and squiggles and objects. The computer does not understand chairness. It doesn't understand boxness. It doesn't understand that these objects, consisting of lines and circles, mean something. And so when a robot walks into a room, it takes hours for it to analyze all the circles and squares and squiggles and ellipses and say to itself, ah, it's a table.
That's one huge problem. Robots can hear better than us. They don't understand what they're hearing. They can see better than us. They don't understand what they are seeing. We can recognize people's faces. Computers have a hard time recognizing people's faces. We can recognize handwriting. Computers have a hard time recognizing handwriting. So pattern recognition is a big problem. What's the second problem? The second problem is even bigger, and that is common sense. We know that water is wet. We know that when you die, you don't come back the next day. We know that mothers are older than their daughters, and so that's the problem. The problem is, how do you build in the millions of lines of common sense that are necessary to understand simple common sense concepts? Like, for example, animals do not like pain. Or mothers are older than their daughters. You may say to yourself, well, that's easy, that's common sense. Well, teach that to a robot. Teach a robot that animals do not like pain, or that mothers are older than their daughters, or that water is wet. And you begin to realize it's a hard problem. In fact, a five-year-old child has more knowledge of common sense than our most advanced computer. Think about that. A five-year-old kid knows more about water, about mothers, about objects around it. And why is that? Because, well, kids bump into reality. They see mothers. They touch water. They know that they've had contact with these things, and they can make conclusions as a consequence. Robots have not. Robots have not touched water. They have not seen mothers older than their daughters. They have not seen animals run away from pain. Robots only do what they're programmed to do. So how does Mother Nature solve the problem? Well, there are two basic approaches to the common sense problem. For the last 50 years, in some sense, we've been barking up the wrong tree. For the last 50 years, we approached it with a top-down approach. That is, we want a disk with all the lines of common sense. A disk with all the facts of water and mothers and children. Facts, for example, that string can pull, but strings cannot push. We all know that. We all know that strings can pull, but strings cannot push. But robots don't, because they haven't pushed on a string before. Well, these lines of common sense would occupy many disks, hundreds of millions of lines of common sense, and you simply put it into a robot, and the robot says, I exist. I am aware. I think I am alive. That was the top-down approach. It failed. Miserably, it failed. Because there are just too many lines of common sense. Too many lines of common sense. So now we've tried another approach, the bottom-up approach. Now, the bottom-up approach is the approach taken by Mother Nature. And that is, think of the way that a child learns. A child does not understand common sense at all. But the child bumps into things. It touches water. It knows that it's wet. It touches string. It knows that strings can pull, but strings cannot push. And that sticks can push, but sticks cannot pull. So by tedious trial and error, taking place over a period of years, decades, the kid begins to understand the rules of the game. And that's how Mother Nature does it. In other words, the brain is a neural network. The brain is actually not a Turing machine at all. In fact, Turing himself might have been a little bit surprised by that. But looking at the structure of the human brain, we know that it's not a Turing machine. The brain has no CPU, no Pentium chip. The brain has no software. The brain has no programming. It has no subroutines. It has no Windows. And so the brain doesn't have anything that we associate with a modern computer or a Turing machine. And so then the question is, what is the human brain? The brain is a learning machine. It's a neural network. It literally rewires itself after learning every task. And so you see, the architecture of the brain is different from the architecture of a Turing machine. Think of your laptop, or think of an iPod. It has a central processor, a Pentium chip, for example, which does most of the calculation. And it has a memory. And so basically you have memory and you have a central processor. That is what we call a computer. However, the brain does not have that. There is no CPU. In fact, you can actually cut out half the brain.
There's some cases where you have to do an operation to remove half the brain, and the person simply readjusts and learns to operate with half a brain. So believe it or not, humans can actually survive with only half a brain. But a computer, you remove one transistor from a Turing machine, and it goes on the blink. So now you begin to see the problem. And so then the question is, well, how does Mother Nature do it in real life? Well, think of a bug. A bug is not a Turing machine. It's not programmed into its memory how to walk. The bug has to bump around. It has to fall down. It has to learn how to walk. Think of the way in which, for example, a young horse learns how to walk. It's not programmed into its brain. By trial and error, by moving its legs after it's born, a horse begins to understand how to walk. And so that's the difference between the top-down approach, where you try to program from the very beginning the laws of walking, versus the bottom-up approach, which is how Mother Nature does it, which is basically learning how to walk from scratch. And so in the last few decades, we finally began to realize that maybe, just maybe, we wasted the last 50 years thinking that we're going to get machines that think by building machines using the top-down approach. More fruitful would be combining both. For example, on Mars, we have the Mars rover, which walks like a bug. It doesn't walk like a mechanical man. Most science fiction writers thought that when we put the first robots on Mars, they would walk like a human. No, they walk like a bug. So it's the victory of the bottom-up approach rather than the top-down approach. And then the next question is, well, what happens when they get smarter than us? Right now, robots are about as smart as a cockroach. A lobotomized, retarded cockroach, because it can just barely walk across a room, recognizing the objects in the room. That's how primitive our robots are today. However, I can see a time in the coming decades when perhaps robots are as smart as a mouse, then as smart as a rat, then as smart as a dog or a cat, and finally as smart as a monkey, perhaps late in the century. At that point, they could be dangerous. They may have a sense of consciousness, a sense of self-awareness. Their agenda may not be the same as our agenda. At that point, and we have plenty of time to prepare for this, I think we should put a chip in their brain to shut them off if they have murderous thoughts. Otherwise, we too may wind up on the evolutionary scrap heap, replaced by our evolutionary successors, our machines. Another possibility, other than simply shutting them off if they get too smart, is to merge with them. That is, to use genetic and mechanical enhancements on our own body so that we, in some sense, merge with our creations. We become, in some sense, Superman. Now, look at what we can do today. In my book, The Future of the Mind, I talk about all the research connecting the human mind to a computer. Believe it or not, people who are totally paralyzed today, totally paralyzed, can now walk. They can now move objects with mechanical arms and mechanical legs. They can operate wheelchairs. They can do crossword puzzles. They can read email, answer email. They can operate household appliances. In fact, even if you are totally paralyzed and can't even scratch your nose or roll over, it's possible to connect your brain today with a computer so that you can do anything that an ordinary human can do. Play video games, operate mechanical objects, walk. In fact, if you take a look at the opening of the soccer games in Brazil last summer, you realize that the guy who kicked the soccer ball was a paraplegic. He was paralyzed, but at Duke University, they connected his brain to a computer, which in turn controlled mechanical arms and legs, and he became Iron Man. Well, moving right along, I get another set of emails about another movie, and that is The Theory of Everything, about the life of my colleague, Stephen Hawking. And the question is, well, what is the theory of everything anyway? Isn't that rather presumptuous? The universe is so complicated. The universe is so mysterious. How can you possibly have a theory of everything? Well, first of all, there are four fundamental forces that rule the universe.
As far as we can tell, there are four forces which determine the nature of stars, the nature of planets, the nature of your body. And the first force is the force of gravity. That's what holds the Earth together. That's what holds the solar system together. That's what holds the stars together. And Isaac Newton was the first one to give us a basic understanding of the fundamentals of gravity. And then it was Albert Einstein who came out with a complete relativistic theory of gravity based on the curvature of space and time. So we have a fairly good understanding of gravity. Then we have the electromagnetic force, the force that lights up our cities, the force which governs fire, which governs light bulbs and lasers, radar, microwaves, television sets, all of them based on the electromagnetic force. And again, we have a good understanding of the electromagnetic force. It was James Clerk Maxwell, around the time of the American Civil War in the 1860s, who wrote down what are called Maxwell's equations. Maxwell's equations, in turn, allow us to understand the nature of light. It's a very complex series of equations. In modern form, the equation says that the four-dimensional divergence of an antisymmetric second-rank tensor equals zero, and that's the equation for light. In fact, at Berkeley, where I got my PhD, you can actually buy T-shirts which say, in the beginning, God said, the four-dimensional divergence of an antisymmetric tensor equals zero, and there was light, and it was good. Well, then we have the nuclear forces, two nuclear forces that rule the sun. We have the strong and the weak nuclear forces. So have we been able to make headway in terms of understanding why there are four forces and why they are so different? And the answer is yes. It turns out that the electromagnetic force and the strong force and the weak force can be combined together. The weak and the electromagnetic force give us the electroweak interaction theory, and we now have the standard model. The standard model allows us to unify those three forces, that is, the electromagnetic, the weak, and the strong nuclear force. But what about a force that governs all the forces, that is, a super force? That has eluded physicists for almost a century. People have tried to create a theory which can explain all four forces and have failed. What's the problem? Well, gravity is a force unto itself. It is described by relativity, by Einstein's theory. But the quantum theory is totally different. Gravity is based on smooth surfaces. Einstein envisioned smooth curved surfaces, and we're like actors and actresses dancing on this curved surface. However, the quantum theory is choppy. It chops up matter into tiny packets called quanta, and it deals with the tiny subatomic world, while gravity deals with black holes and quasars and expanding universes, the theory of the very big. The other forces, the quantum forces, describe the world of the very small. So we see that there are huge differences between gravity on one side and the quantum theory on the other side. Well, you may say to yourself, why don't we simply put them together and just see what happens? Well, when you put gravity with the quantum forces together into a quantum gravity theory, you get nonsense. You get a bunch of gibberish. You get things that blow up that are infinite. Makes no sense whatsoever. And so, for the last 50 or so years, physicists have tried, with varying degrees of success, to create a theory of everything, a theory of all fundamental forces, without much luck. However, there is one theory, a theory which has actually worked, a theory which does allow you to unify gravity with the other forces, a theory which is very hard to test, however, and that's string theory. That's what I do for a living. That's my day job. So a theory of everything will be a theory that explains both gravity and the other quantum forces. That would be a theory of everything. Now, unfortunately, the string theory is so mathematically complicated that people have not been able to get a firm test of the theory. And so some people can still quibble. They can still say there's a weak spot, and that is there's no direct proof of string theory yet, which is correct. We have the Large Hadron Collider.
the biggest machine of science, which is built outside Geneva, Switzerland, but even the Large Hadron Collider is not powerful enough to give a full test of the theory of everything. So in some sense, the quest to build a theory of everything is in some sense incomplete. We have the theory, but we don't have a way to fully test the theory at the present time. Well, if we don't yet quite have a tested theory of everything, then the obvious question is, well, what is the theory of everything, the movie, and what did Stephen Hawking actually do? Well, what Stephen did was he took the first initial steps toward creating a quantum theory of gravity. First of all, Einstein's theory predicts the existence of black holes, that is, objects that are so powerful, so large, so massive, that gravity is so strong that even light itself cannot escape from them. So anything which approaches a black hole will eventually approach a sphere called the point of no return, or the Schwarzschild radius, or the event horizon. If you fall through the sphere, then you go into the black hole and never to be seen again. Everything checks in, nothing checks out, like a cosmic roach motel. That's a black hole. However, what Stephen Hawking said was, well, that's not right because it violates the uncertainty principle. The uncertainty principle says you can never be totally sure exactly where the position or the velocity of a particle is. If we have a black hole, well, everything is classical, everything is perfect. We know exactly where it is. We know exactly everything about the black hole, but that violates the quantum theory. Therefore, he said, black holes must be gray. There must be uncertainty with regards to its position. So, for example, according to Hawking's calculation, there should be a faint glow that emanates from the black hole. And as a consequence, black holes get less and less energy with time. They actually decay. This glow is called Hawking radiation. At the present time, it's too weak to measure. However, we have seen black holes in outer space, but the Hawking radiation is too faint to measure. And so that's why I think Stephen has not won the Nobel Prize in Physics yet, because it's not possible to get a direct test of Hawking radiation. However, Hawking radiation would solve a lot of very thorny questions. For example, if you throw the encyclopedia into a black hole, what happens to all the information contained in the encyclopedia? Well, originally, Hawking said that the information must be destroyed, and that violates the quantum theory. The quantum theory says that no, information cannot be totally destroyed. It must be somewhere in the universe. If I burn a book, for example, it appears as if all the information of the book vanished, but that's not quite true. If you could retrace all the positions of the molecules, you could reform the book before it was burned, so the information is not totally lost. Of course, it's impractical to do that, but in principle, it's possible. And so quantum theory says that you can't really lose information. Well, Hawking is a semi-classical physicist, that is, he's not fully quantum mechanical, and so he said that, well, in this situation, the quantum mechanics must be wrong. Well, now he's changed his mind. String theory has come along and given us a theory of black holes, which we think can adequately describe all the mysteries of the black hole. And when you look at the string theory black hole, you realize that information is not destroyed. And ironically enough, where did this information go? Ironically enough, it went into Hawking radiation. So when you throw the Britannica into a black hole, the black hole oozes out a very faint glow, and in that glow, if you were smart enough, you could reconstruct the Encyclopedia Britannica. Of course, in practice, none of that is possible, but in principle, it is possible, we think, that by looking at the afterglow of a black hole, you can see the tracings of the information that you dumped into the black hole to begin with. So the conclusion is, we do think that a complete theory of gravity is possible. It would be a quantum theory. However, we're not yet certain that we can prove that this theory is string theory, which is what I do for a living. So to summarize, one of Hawking's great contributions was he was one of the first to take the initial steps to combine gravity with the quantum theory, allowing us to create something called Hawking radiation. However, a complete theory
a complete theory of all fundamental forces that is universally accepted, universally tested, still eludes us. We have string theory. However, string theory has not been fully tested, and it may take quite a while to get a full test of the theory. So the theory of everything is not yet in our grasp.

Well, that concludes the first half of Exploration. However, now we're going to continue our discussion about science by bringing on a UCLA professor, Professor Greg Stock, talking about redesigning the human race. How far can we push biotechnology in terms of improving the human species? And for that matter, where should we stop? Designer children, Homo superior. These are some of the concepts we're going to be discussing with Professor Greg Stock.

Welcome. This is Dr. Michio Kaku, Professor of Theoretical Physics at the City College and the Graduate Center of the City University of New York. And this is the second half of Exploration. In the first half of Exploration, we read some email, answered some questions about some of the latest movies like The Imitation Game and The Theory of Everything. And in the second half of Exploration, we're going to bring on UCLA Professor Greg Stock. Redesigning the human race. How far should we go? With biotechnology today, we can do wonders. We can begin to cure diseases that were unimaginable before. But how far should we go to redesign the genetic heritage of the human race? These are some of the questions we're going to be talking about now in the second half of Exploration.

And now I'd like to introduce our special guest for today. We're very delighted to have with us Professor Gregory Stock of the University of California at Los Angeles, where he's the director of the Program on Medicine, Technology, and Society. And he's the author of a very controversial book called Redesigning Humans. That's right, Redesigning Humans, Choosing Our Genes, Changing Our Future. In other words, we're not talking about something that's going to happen anytime soon. But perhaps 50 years, perhaps 100 years into the future, who knows for sure, we may have the ability to tinker with our genetic heritage. And then the question is that a good thing? Is it a good thing if every parent can begin to choose the characteristics of their children? What about the future of the human race? What about medicine? What about ethics? These and other questions we're going to be exploring with Dr. Gregory Stock of UCLA, author of the book, Redesigning Humans.

0: Okay, the first question for you, Dr. Stock, is how did you first get interested as a youth in biology and medicine?
1: Well, I've sort of been interested in the issues of life for as long as I can remember, and I think the epiphany that I had being as a graduate student just about to get my doctorate in molecular biology was that suddenly I was walking on campus and realized that I didn't really know the difference between an oak tree and an elm tree. And I realized I was at too much of a molecular level, so I thought it would be worthwhile for me to step back a little bit and look at more systems biology.
0: Okay, and why did you specifically get interested in the whole question of genes, genetic modification, and genetic enhancement?
1: Well, I was developing some ideas related to sort of levels of complexity in life, and that there are multiple very distinct levels of complexity, the lowest being that of bacteria, which is just essentially a little bag of biochemicals, and no internal structure or anything. And then animal cells, or eukaryotes, are a million times the volume. They have all sorts of compartments. They are much, much more complex. And it turns out that the origins of some of those components were, in fact, bacteria themselves, which came together symbiotically and then formed really complex organizational structures. And then this happened again with the formation of multicellular life, all of the complex multicellular organisms, the animals and plants that are filling up the environment that we see, that we can observe around us. And now there's yet another step that is occurring where, led by human activity and our fusion with telecommunication technologies and all sorts of things that are drawing us together as a very integrated sort of a superorganism, the implications of that are really profound for not just human society, which is actually an organism and can be seen very clearly as that if you look into it in detail. And that's the subject of a book I wrote called The Fusion of Humans and Machines into a Global Superorganism. And I was interested in what the biggest implication of that was, and things like space travel and such are some of the products of that collaboration. But the most interesting for us, I think, is the way these technologies will then be turned back upon ourselves and reshape our own biology. And so that's how I really got interested in the sort of genomics and the various ways in which these, you know, extraordinarily precise and powerful technologies were beginning to have the possibility of reshaping human life itself.
0: Okay, and speaking about reshaping human life, some people get a little bit squeamish when they think about that. They remember what happened with the Nazis and eugenics. However, isn't it true that historically, humans have in fact been enhancing other species like dogs? Haven't we been breeding dogs for thousands of years? And what about plants as well?
1: Yes, it's definite that there is not, this is not something new. It's just that the tools that are being brought to bear upon biology are so much more sophisticated. So I think that canine breeding is an excellent example and is actually going to serve as sort of a pilot project for our own self-modification, in that here we're using the most kind of primitive tools of selection and breeding. And look at the diversity that exists in the canine realm. I mean, it's truly extraordinary. And so to think that when we're sort of exerting control over our own reproductive possibilities, essentially through in vitro fertilization, through genetic screening, all of these sorts of things, that there won't be significant implications for us as a species, as individuals, as a culture, as cultures, I think is very much putting one's head in the sand just because of all these previous examples.
0: Well, let's look at the pros and cons. The pro side would be that dogs are very plentiful and successful in North America, while Canis lupus, the gray wolf, is near extinction in many areas. And so the dog benefited by genetic enhancement being close to humans. But dogs also have lots of genetic defects, because of all the inbreeding that took place over thousands of years. What are your thoughts?
1: Well, I think that there are there are inbreeding issues, especially with certain breeds. I believe that many dogs have a longer life expectancy, certainly, than the gray wolf in the wild. But yes, there will be consequences of that sort, and especially when you have the kind with sort of crude the kinds of selective tools that one uses and in natural breeding, you're much more likely to get these sorts of issues because you have large clusters of genes that are exchanged and you have inbreeding problems and such. I would imagine that those will be less significant when this occurs in humans for several reasons. One is that the advances in medical technology are such that they mute some of the problems that might otherwise be significant. For example, the most obvious, or a very obvious example of that is eyesight, where virtually everyone over the age of 40 requires glasses, and we wouldn't be very functional without them. And yet we don't even look at it as a disability. And there are a variety of other kinds of what would have been even fatal diseases that no longer are such. And in fact, that has had a huge impact in the spread of various mutations that would otherwise be very, very debilitating, because we survive longer. We reach reproductive age when otherwise we might not have. So I see that as one reason that these are less likely, that they are unlikely to be things that we can't deal with. And another is that we're really understanding human biology and life in general in a much more profound and nuanced way.
0: And also look at our dinner table. Believe it or not, much of the foods we eat for dinner have been genetically enhanced by humans over thousands of years. But if you look at corn, even though corn was domesticated by Native Americans, corn cannot exist without humans. The kernels don't fall off without human intervention. Therefore, corn is very plentiful, very shiny, very tasteful, but it is totally dependent upon humans for reproduction. Without humans, corn cannot exist. What are your thoughts?
1: Well, my thoughts are several in that. First of all, virtually all of the foods that we eat are the product of human breeding in one way or another. So the idea that there are natural foods is demonstrates an ignorance of the whole process by which all of the grains and staples that we eat are how they evolved. I mean, a potato was a little thing the size of a pea, for example, and the same thing, as you mentioned, with corn. The second is that I agree that we're likely not to be able to survive in an environment that it does not have technology. And in fact, that's already the case, not just because of our biology, but look at our population. We couldn't support the human population without the kinds of high technology, agriculture, and such that we have. And so the population is way beyond the level that it could we could live in a subsistence kind of a lifestyle. Many individuals who give birth to children, and they wouldn't be able to do that outside of a hospital. I mean, you have all sorts of interventions, which those interventions make it more likely that such problems will be more significant, not less, in the future. So I think that we are definitely increasingly adapted to a high-technology, human-centered sort of an environment, and the idea that we're going to go back in some way or would even have the possibility of doing that, I think, is there is no real possibility that that could occur.
0: Okay, so we talked about the past where everything, including our dinner table, dogs, cats, horses, sheep, all of them have been tinkered with and enhanced to some degree by human intervention. Now let's talk about today. We see science fiction movies where life forms could be manipulated at will, but isn't it true that gene therapy, the simplest example of just fixing a broken gene, that that's really in its infancy, and that there's really only one disease that can be so-called cured using gene therapy, and that's called the bubble boy syndrome, or SCIDS. So aren't we at the beginning of this technology?
1: Very much at the beginning. I would differ sharply, though, with your assessment that that is the simplest of the sort of interventions that one can think of. It's actually probably the most difficult. And the reason for that is that you, if you're going to try and do genetic interventions, you have to find a mechanism for putting in place a significant segment of DNA and the control mechanisms to determine when that would be turned off on and off appropriately, and then get them into individual cells in an already existing body. That's a very, very difficult and challenging process, and an unnatural one in many ways, in the sense that the much easier and simpler way to do that would be to select or alter the genes that are in the first cell of the human embryo, and then they would be copied into every cell in the human body, along with structures that would turn them on and off, orchestrate their activity at the appropriate times and places. And that's kind of the way our genetics works naturally, in that we have every cell in the body has the same genes. It's just that different clusters of them are turned on in, say, bone than in skin or in neural tissue. And so these are the kinds of things that are possible and are much, much simpler than genetic interventions, which I think Jim Watson said that if you waited to do germline intervention, which are those that are to embryos and single cells, that if you waited for somatic engineering, the kinds of genetic interventions that are done today, to be successful, you'd wait until the sun froze over.
0: Okay, well, if you are Jewish, you have to worry about Tay-Sachs. If you are Caucasian, you have to worry about cystic fibrosis. And in fact, in Brooklyn, there's even a group of Orthodox Jews who get screened. And if the embryos, via implantation, if the embryos carry the bad gene, you can reject them. And in that way, they hope to literally eliminate that gene from that population. So what are some other ways in which people today can actually begin to tinker with the genetics of their children?
1: Well, you mentioned it right there with actually creating a number of embryos during the process of in vitro fertilization, where you take an egg and a sperm and fertilize them in a petri dish, allow them to come together in a petri dish, and then you wait until they grow up to, say, the 6 or 8 cell stage. You remove one of the cells, which isn't damaging to the embryo, and then you run a genetic test on that cell, and depending on the results, you decide whether to use or discard that embryo. That's done to avoid cystic fibrosis, to avoid Tay-Sachs. In fact, in the Jewish community, there are people have genetic tests and use that as to avoid marriages that would likely lead to children with such problems, and that's a common thing as well. So the idea of genetic screening is the easiest way that you could exploit the possibilities of these new technologies, because there you're not actually altering or changing, you're just reading out the genetic code, which is something that we can already do, although we'll be able to do it much more easily and rapidly and in more sophisticated fashions, and then making a decision based on that. So there is no risk involved, essentially, or very, very limited risks involved. And that, I think, is going to be the first application that is widespread, and that will happen relatively quickly.
0: Okay, now let's look at maybe a 20-year timeline, and then we'll look into the next 100, 200 years, which, of course, borders on science fiction. Mm-hmm. But let's take a look at a 20-year timeline. What kinds of therapies, what kinds of procedures are going to be available within that time frame, a 20-year time frame?
1: So in a 20-year time frame, I think there will be some sort of niche technologies which gain a lot of publicity today but aren't really very interesting, things like human cloning and such, which I think, even if broadly available, would only be used by very small numbers of people. The kinds of genetic engineering technologies, which I've discussed at length, where you'd actually go in and alter chromosomes and add clusters of genes and such, those almost certainly will not be used other than possibly in animals, and they're already being used a little bit in animals within that time frame. The kinds of things that will be dramatically more sophisticated and will be widely available within 20-year time frame will be the genetic screening technology that we just discussed. And there, one will be not only screening for genetic diseases, which is already done today for a few genetic diseases, it'll be done much more broadly in a much more nuanced fashion. But I believe that there will be choices being made based on matters of temperament and personality and predispositions that involve risk for certain, for manic depression or other kinds of disorders that, you know, are only on the borderline viewed as diseases. And so there will be basically parents, prospective parents, will be exerting choices over the genetic makeup of their children based on their individual preferences and wants.
0: Okay, let's talk about that now, because let's look at a 20-plus year horizon, 20-50 year horizon, let's say, when some of the genes for attractiveness are isolated. There was a blip in the media the other day stating that shoppers spend more time taking care of their attractive children than they do with their unattractive children. And parents, of course, spend thousands of dollars on violin lessons for their children and SAT lessons to enhance their children to get into college to increase their reproductive success. But wouldn't parents therefore be hardwired not just to give violin lessons, but to actually make the children more attractive?
1: Well, almost certainly to pick certain traits. I think one gets into surprising choices that people would make that some of us would not consider to be enhancement, but would be so in the eyes of the parents. And what I'm referring to is, for example, that deaf parents have already, I've spoken to deaf parents who have said, or interacted with deaf parents who have said that they would use such technology to ensure that their children, not that their children were hearing, but that they were deaf, so that they could fit better into the environment, that they could, into the deaf culture, that they would be able to interact more with them as parents. So the choices that people make are very interesting. Some people would like to enhance one's IQ and intelligence. Another would be interested in aspects of physicality or in appearance. And I think there will be very, very, very diverse choices that are being made. But yes, parents will definitely want to make those choices, and in fact will make those choices.
0: And in fact, if you just found out that the Joneses next door had their kid genetically enhanced and your kid, who is not enhanced, has to compete against the Joneses' kid, won't you therefore make a beeline to the nearest genetic enhancer so that your kid is competitive against your next-door neighbor's kid?
1: Yeah, maybe. It's sort of interesting, though, because the difficulty of you applying the technology will be directly proportional to the amount of enhancement that one exerts. So to actually create, for instance, super children in one way or another, no matter what the trait is, will be very complex and very slow in coming, whereas the possibility of improving some vector of performance from below average to average or average to slightly above average will be much, much easier. So there'll tend to be a leveling that will occur when these technologies are applied. I think of it as like giving parents the ability to create a virtual projection of some of the aspects of that would likely be manifested in future children, and then to make choices among those virtual siblings that they would that would be represented by embryos. So, yes, it could create significant enhancements in various dimensions, and do it very, very rapidly. If, in fact, for example, what we know about the genetic basis for IQ, which is not insignificant at all, certainly probably over 50% from twin studies of identical twins reared together and reared apart, a whole variety of studies in that realm. If you could identify the many genes that are involved in that and make choices based on them, you would, within a single generation, parents would probably increase the IQ of their kids by perhaps 20 points when they, if that was what really interested them. So that's a huge step in a very short period of time. And I think that there would be movement in many, many different directions so that there would sort of be a radiation of human form.
0: Okay, well, let's take these one at a time because you raise a whole bunch of things. Strength. Just recently, scientists have been studying a gene which makes a mouse muscle-bound. The mouse has tremendous muscles. They call that mouse a mighty mouse in the media. And that gene, or a counterpart of that, has been found in children now, human children. And the question is, what does it mean to be an Olympic sportsman or sportswoman? What does it mean to be a Yankee home run batter if it's all just a question of genetic enhancement?
1: Well, I think it's going to be a real interplay of many, many factors, of which genetics will be a very, very important one and a requirement, essentially. That, I mean, if you know relatively early on today whether you have the genes, whether you have the physique that you're going to be competitive at a world-class level, that you even have the hope of being competitive in various sports. And you'd have to combine with that an incredible drive and an environment that nurtured that. I would say that if you had 50 clones of Michael Jordan, that not all of them would be superstars. That there would be other factors that would intervene to avoid those, you know, to interfere with that or to prevent that in one way or another. But, so what does it mean to be a superstar? Well, today, it used to be that there were amateur athletes, and now today, for somebody to perform at a world-class status, in a sort of a world-class status, you have to basically be devoted to a sport from a very, very early age and make it your career. And that certainly wasn't the case. So the sense of what it takes to be a professional at a world-class level will just continue to be refined. And I suspect that you may eventually reach the point where it's like having a race car, where, you know, there's a whole team, including physicians and others, that are the support sort of group for any world-class athlete.
0: Okay, well, we have numerous steroid scandals, and we believe in a meritocracy, that you should work at being a great athlete, not simply take a steroid and hit the ball out of the ballpark. And yet here we're talking about something even greater than steroids, actually literally changing the genetic structure of your muscle and bones, right? So won't that also create a scandal?
1: Well, I think it will create a change in the way people look at these things, because as it is right now, there are the idea that there is going to be sort of a natural Olympics in some way, or that there are sports where people do not use various aids of one sort or another. That's really, as we've seen in baseball, that's really not the case. And the idea that we're going to be able to enforce those things is very unlikely as well, because the monetary rewards are too significant for success. And so it's just a constant battle between those who are trying to enhance in one way or another through genetic, through drugs, through all sorts of things, and those who are trying to discover those. And actually, there are certain incentives for the sports organizations to see increased performance. It'll be interesting to see what will happen to the perceptions of the game if, in fact, performance settles back and isn't as strong as when, new home run records were being set. So I think that as we move ahead, that it's going to become increasingly accepted that we manipulate our bodies in a variety of ways using interventions. What we will not want to see is ways in which these are dangerous interventions. But I would like to say, what are you going to do if, in fact, there is something that you could take that would increase performance or increase one's memory or increase any aspect of one's functioning, and, in fact, is not dangerous, where there are no side effects that are adverse? It's sort of a recreational drug of sorts, but one without the side effects of many of the ones today. Are we ourselves not going to want to take those? I mean, remember, we take things to put ourselves to sleep, to wake ourselves up, to kill pain, to, you know, we intervene in all sorts of ways with legal pharmaceuticals. So the line between what is a pharmaceutical and what is an illicit drug is going to be an increasingly arbitrary one, and those discussions will seem a little bit surreal as we move forward.

Well, I'm afraid that's it for Exploration. Once again, in the first half of Exploration, we answered some questions that I get from email about the latest movies, including The Imitation Game and also The Theory of Everything. And in the second half, we brought on UCLA professor Greg Stock talking about redesigning humans. How can it be done and how far should we go? And if you want a copy of today's program, call the Pacifica Program Service at 1-800-735-0230. That's 1-800-735-0230 for a copy of today's program. Once again, this is Dr. Michio Kaku for Exploration.

0: for the disastrous rise of misplaced power exists and will persist. We must never let the weight of this combination endanger our liberties or democratic processes. We should take nothing for granted. Only an alert and knowledgeable citizenry can compel the proper meshing of the huge industrial and military machinery of defense with our peaceful methods and goals, so that security and liberty may prosper together.
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4: Welcome to the Ralph Nader Radio Hour. My name is Steve Scrove, and along with my co-host, David Feldman. Hello there, David.
5: Hello, Steve.
4: Did you vote by mail? I understand Donald Trump voted by mail this week.
5: I wish he would mail everything in.
4: He's certainly not phoning everything in. And our producer, Hannah Feldman. Hello, Hannah.
6: Hello, Steve.
4: And the man of the hour, Ralph Nader. Welcome, Ralph.
7: Hello.
4: These days, we don't hear much about the ongoing genocide in Gaza. The war with Iran and the midterm elections have knocked it almost completely out of the news cycle here in America. But Brown University's Cost of War project has continued researching and reporting on the violence, including an armed tactical drone used by the IDF called the quadcopter. Unfortunately, their new report finds that these lethal drones have been used to target children since at least 2024. Our first guest, Dr. Mimi Sayed, is one of the authors of this report, which states, quote, "The Israeli government uses these tactical drones as weapons of precision warfare, which proponents say could in theory reduce civilian harm, but rather than doing so in Gaza, the use of these weapons has likely increased civilian harm," end quote. Next up, we welcome Joel McCleary, former Deputy Assistant to President Jimmy Carter and international consultant. He co-authored an essay series in the Washington Spectator that reveals an extra-constitutional secret power that the President of the United States has to declare an emergency and to suspend the basic rights of citizens in a domestic crisis with no congressional or judicial oversight. Those powers essentially give any president the power to upend the Constitution if the president deems it necessary. They come with their own special acronyms, PEDS, which stands for Presidential Emergency Action Documents, and COGCON, which stands for Continuity of Government Readiness Condition. This tool has been available to presidents for the last 70 years. With his back to the wall this coming fall, will Donald Trump use these extraordinary powers? According to Steve Bannon, quote, "The president will do it. The predicate is being laid perfectly," end quote. And if we have time, we'll talk about the New York Times page one feature on Ralph pushing for a stock transaction tax. As always, somewhere in the middle, we'll check in with our omnipresent corporate crime reporter, Russell Mokyber. But first, a doctor describes how so-called precision warfare is targeting civilians in Gaza. David?
5: Dr. Mimi Sayed is an emergency medicine physician and assistant clinical professor at University of Washington and Washington State University and a fellow of the American College of Emergency Physicians. Dr. Sayed served in Gaza at both Al-Aqsa Hospital and Nasser Hospital, where she documented severe injuries from drone strikes, and she has firsthand experience treating civilians targeted by the IDF. She is co-author of the new report out of Brown University's Cost of War project, Lethal Precision Without Accountability, Israeli Government Quadcopter Use in Gaza. Welcome to the Ralph Nader Radio Hour, Dr. Mimi Sayed.
8: Thanks for having me.
7: Yeah, welcome indeed, Dr. Sayed. Before we get into the wider range, torture, slaughter, mass murder that the Israeli regime of Netanyahu has inflicted on Palestinians in Gaza with U.S. weapons and full diplomatic and political support under both Biden and Trump, tell us the four factors that you have in your report that raise serious concerns about the Israeli military targeting children.
8: Yeah, so we discussed these four factors in our article here. Number one, as a doctor that was working in Gaza, among dozens of other foreign doctors who have essentially said the same thing, we saw many numbers, high numbers of child casualties coming in with gunshot wounds to the head.

0: to the neck, to the upper torso. The testimonies of these injuries of eyewitnesses telling us that these were done by quadcopters or drones with rifles mounted to them. Then the direct observations of the medical doctors that were treating the patient. And then not to mention the last, which is IDF soldiers admitting on social media, on interviews, saying that they target children. And this is not just specific to after 2023. This has been happening for decades. So we know that Israeli soldiers have admitted to shooting children. And there's actually video that captures Israeli snipers shooting children.
1: And listeners should know that although this is considered the more rigorous study documenting Israeli military under Netanyahu targeting infants, toddlers, children, direct sniper attacks, there have been other studies and other Israeli press accounts documenting the slaughter of children, direct targeting of children. It gets into ghastly dimensions where Israeli soldiers like to kill Palestinian mothers pregnant with children, and they call that a twofer. And they high-five each other in terms of competition, Israeli snipers. So Israeli press has reported this. There have been some whistleblowers, disgusted Israeli soldiers, just couldn't believe what they saw or what they've ordered to do. But this cost of war project study under Brown University's Watson School of International Public Affairs is extremely methodical. The UN came out with a report recently on how the Israeli military under Netanyahu are specifically targeting killing children. But this one is considered the gold standard of the reports. So I want to ask Dr. Sayed, what do you expect to achieve by this report?
0: You mentioned the United Nations report that was released on June 23rd. Our report was published on June 17th in Costs of War. And the UN has independently corroborated the findings that we have in our own article. And the article itself is very unique in that it is a collaboration of three experts from very different fields. Myself, I'm a physician that worked directly with patients in Gaza who were shot by quadcopters multiple times, but also Wes Bryant, who is a ballistics and forensic expert, former Pentagon and Special Forces. And then you have Charles Blaha, who is a former State Department, and he gives his legal analysis. But this is a very unique report that essentially combines all of those backgrounds and does a very good job at essentially analyzing the ballistics part of this. So one of the things that West does a very good job of in our article is talking about the steep angles in which these children are shot. And we include sketches of this in our article and the CT scans that have gone with this that I took on my own iPhone myself. But the steep angle in which they're shot definitely suggests that they're being shot from this high area from the sky, essentially from drones versus a sniper on the ground at ground level. And the types of bullets are bullets that are used by NATO, specifically Israel and the US. They're full metal jackets, and so they stay intact. And many of these cases, in fact, almost all of these cases that I had, the bullets stayed intact. And you can see those in the CT scans that are published in the article. And so I think that your question of has it been given the attention that it needs and the purpose of the article is I would say no. A lot of the attention has essentially fallen off from Gaza because of this so-called ceasefire. And people think, the public thinks, and the media, Western media, unfortunately, is complicit in this, has no interest in covering Gaza, has no interest in covering the ongoing slaughter that's happening in Gaza. I have approached multiple networks when this article came out and was told that, yeah, right now we're not interested in covering this, unfortunately.
1: Well, you can be certain if the shoe was on the other foot and this was happening to Israeli children, it would be daily news for the New York Times and Washington Post and the networks. There's a real racist aspect to all this. In your report, you show that the killing of these children is now easier than ever because of the development of small, inexpensive tactical drones that are easily manufactured and can be deployed by military infantry units and launched and operated by a single soldier. Can you describe those new kinds of weapons?
0: Yeah, and I'm glad you brought that up because the irony of all of this is that the drones and the capabilities that these drones have to shoot and to distinguish between a civilian and a combatant The whole purpose of this is to mitigate civilian harm. And instead, perversely, they're being used for the opposite. They're being used to target civilians and children. And in the UN report, they specifically talk about a soldier describing the experience, saying that it's like a video game. You know, he can be sitting somewhere far away, away from the dangers of military zone, away from the dangers of combatants, and essentially target whoever he wants and shoot. And these drones have the capability of distinguishing between a child, an adult, a combatant. And most of these cases that I documented, the child was by themselves. There was no other adult harmed. They were doing activities that were benign, flying a kite, playing with toys near their tent, playing soccer, these type of activities. And that's where these children were coming from, and no one else was injured around them. So that's a very important point to mention there, is it definitely suggests that these children were being targeted intentionally. And if you just think about the psychology of this, is these soldiers are sitting away from any type of harm, and it just makes it so much easier to shoot whomever they want. And that's exactly what's happening.
1: That's what one reason, among others, why Netanyahu is prohibited U.S. journalists, Israeli journalists, all other foreign journalists from entering Gaza and reporting independently on what's going on. He doesn't allow any researchers to enter. But there was a program that allowed 1 month or so tours by American physicians in crumbling Palestinian hospitals have been bombed and bombed and stripped of any kind of supplies. And you had some of these infants and some of these children before you in the hospital, in your arms, taking care of them. Can you describe the ones that survived and what they said?
0: Yeah, actually, the children that I talk about in the article survived, the three that the CT scans are there for. One of the little girls is called Mira, and she was a four-year-old little girl that came in on August 24th when I was there in 2024 at Nasser Hospital. Her case has been in the public eye. Her CT scan was published in the New York Times op-ed in 2024, and she was shot while playing around her tent in Malassi, Khan Yunis, which was essentially declared a safe zone at that time, just to mention. I mean, she was shot in the head. No one else was injured by one of these quadcopters. Miraculously, she survived, and she has since been medically evacuated. But she suffers from physical impairment on the left side of her body. She has difficulty moving her left arm and leg, a little difficulty with speech. And that's a lifetime of psychological horror that she continues to experience, not to mention her mother, who is also injured. So it's not just we saved them and they're doing fine now. It's a lifetime of damage. And she's one of the lucky ones. She's one of the ones that survived. Thousands of others have not survived. The other thing is, you know, you mentioned journalists are not allowed in Gaza. That's true. And that is why physicians like myself have been reporting what's happening in Gaza. And as a result, I have been banned from entering Gaza. I tried to enter my third time last year, and the courts have determined that I am a security threat because of the work that I have done, the fact that I have criticized Israeli policies and shown the things that we treated in the hospital and around.
1: Will the same exclusion by the Israeli military apply to Dr. Feroz Sidwa, who you know, a trauma surgeon in California, who's been to Gaza and has produced three reports on the Zetio website on the bloody slaughter, collecting with deep footnoting all the possible sources? This report came out from a project at Brown University called Costs of War Project. And Costs of War has to have some idea of what the death and injury count in Gaza has accumulated to since October 2023. And as you say, the slaughter periodically of Palestinians have been going on for many decades, bombing civilians, etc. If someone asked you, what do you think the range of deaths in Gaza is since October? And tell us what the limitations self-admitted of the Hamas Ministry of Health figure, which is now getting close to 75,000. And tell us why this figure is severely limited in terms of what it leaves out.
0: Oh, it's significantly limited. I mean, I witnessed myself. They are very careful in who they count towards the casualties. And when we talk about these numbers, it's impossible to know the actual number because Israel denies entry for all independent investigators. But to mention, I mean, we're only talking about military violence, deaths resulting as a result of military violence. So that's the 73,000 that you're talking about. However, the problem is this, that there are people dying in the field. They're dying near their homes in areas where ambulances cannot get to these patients or bring them to the hospital to be counted towards this number. So there are many people that are actually dying and never being discovered, never being counted towards that ultimate number. But that's only military
1: violence. Under the debris, tens of thousands.
0: Yeah, but that's only the military violence. So when you bring in the other things, like you talked about earlier, the collateral, the indirect deaths. So for example, we would see people coming in to the hospital regularly, dying of things that were totally preventable. I treated children at Al-Aqsa Hospital in December that were dying of simple things like diarrhea. Because of the lack of clean water, the lack of a sewage system, the blockade of medications and nutrient-dense food that children need, that civilians need, all of those things being blocked, the basic necessities to actually live were being blocked from entering, and to this day are being blocked from entering. So when you do that, when you have a mass starvation campaign, you are going to lose more people to death that way than bombs or guns, right? Because it's a slow, insidious process. You're creating acute malnutrition over chronic malnutrition that's been going on for decades. So you're going to have children dying as a result of just basic things like lack of nutrients. We saw that day in and day out. You see the birth rate dropping tremendously. That's a result of the blockade. That is a result of an ongoing blockade. So you are systematically decreasing the population, the number of people that are able to enter the world, so babies entering the world. And if they do happen to enter the world, they are going to die shortly after because there's no nutrition for them. Mothers have not, they don't have enough nourishment to feed their own babies, and there's no baby formula available. So these are the small ways in which, not being publicized again by media, the bombs and the guns, those are the things that get our attention, but nobody talks about the very basic things that are needed for a society to live. I remember taking care of people who had simple things like, you know, diabetes that can be taken care of if you had insulin. Well, there's no refrigerator in the camps. There's no electricity. So the insulin was ineffective, even if they were to get it. They would come in dead shortly after, dying shortly after, because they would have, you know, diabetic ketoacidosis. I had a child that I treated at Al-Aqsa who had a seizure disorder. A very simple thing in the U.S., for example, even in Gaza before 2023, had medications to control the seizures. This particular medication was now banned from entering. And this poor child died because there was no control for the seizures. So all of these things, and there's just thousands and thousands of examples of simple things like this that, I mean, we saw all the time and we continue to see. So as a result of that, you are going to see hundreds of thousands of casualties. And it's, again, impossible to know the number, but I can guarantee you it is not 75,000.
1: Let's go to Steve.
2: Dr. Sayed, you were there. Can you give us a little taste of your own personal experience? Can you tell us about that and bring your experience to life for our audience?
0: The experience that I had was quite terrifying. I mean, there's this sense when you go into a conflict zone, you are a humanitarian, you will have immunity, you won't be harmed. But in Gaza, healthcare workers are targeted. And entering Gaza as a humanitarian worker is actually terrifying. I've never had a gun pointed at me. When you cross into the Israeli checkpoint, you have soldiers pointing a gun at you, a semi-automatic weapon with their finger on the trigger. Just while you're putting your luggage on the conveyor belt, you are harassed, you are intimidated. When you get inside of Gaza, the conditions are deplorable. You can smell the sewage. You can smell the blood. The experience is surreal. And it's apocalyptic in that there is nothing surrounding you. It's just rubble. You have children walking around unsupervised by themselves, barefoot, malnourished. You can see, I mean, I have photos of all these things, just horrendous conditions. And the hospitals themselves. Now, you would think healthcare workers have more food available because of the kitchen and the aid that's provided to hospital, but they don't. They themselves are malnourished. I remember going in August and seeing one of the healthcare workers as a close friend of mine. When I went back in December, she had so much weight loss just in those couple of months because of the blockade. I couldn't believe it was the same person. It was difficult to recognize. But that's happening everywhere in Gaza. And the children are the ones that suffer the most. Because children need specific diets, they need specific nutrients, they're being denied all of that. And so their development is affected for long-term development. It's causing long-term damage.
1: Have you thought of sending your report to Donald Trump and J.D. Vance and to members of Congress, including many now who have voted to cut off arms to Israel, like Senator Von Hollen, Senator Merkley, Congressman Mark Pocan, and others? Have you tried to give it a second life in Washington, D.C.?
0: I have tried to meet with my own local state rep for Congress, and she has refused to meet with me several times already. And of course, takes AIPAC money. So I have very little faith. Of course, I will send it to them and send it to whomever. I just have a feeling it's going to fall on deaf ears, as it has been for so many years.
1: What's the name of the representative you just referred to in Congress?
0: Marilyn Strickland. And I've written a letter to her two times, essentially stating my disappointment. She has refused to meet with me on multiple occasions, even though I am her only constituent that has been to Gaza multiple times. She has refused to meet with me.
1: Well, why don't you contact Congresswoman Jayapal from Seattle,
0: yeah,
1: who is much more alert about these matters?
0: Yeah, that's a great idea. I will.
1: Let's go to David.
3: Trump supporters call it Trump derangement syndrome when you just obsess on him. The new talking point is Israeli derangement syndrome. They say, why are you singling out Israel and Gaza when there's all these atrocities around the world? Well, more than half of our military foreign aid goes to Israel. And then when you add in Jordan and Egypt, it's 80% of our military aid goes to Israel. So it's not derangement syndrome. How much of our medical aid is reaching Gaza? Are there Israeli doctors allowed in Gaza? Are American doctors allowed in Gaza? The talking point is it can't be genocide because Israel's allowing polio vaccines to come in. Is that true? I mean, Ralph touched on this. Are there medicines coming in from Israel? Are doctors allowed in?
0: Not to my knowledge. American doctors are allowed in. Obviously, not all of them. Specific ones, like myself, Dr. Sidwa, we're not allowed in because we've been so outspoken. But yeah, they also say they allow food in. And when they say they allow food in, it begs the question, what type of food? Junk food is in very high amounts in Gaza. You can find chips and ramen noodles and chocolate and all sorts of things in Gaza right now because they allow that in. Now, do they allow protein in? Do they allow nutrient-dense vegetables and fruits in? No, they don't. Do they allow baby formula in? No, they don't. Are they allowing antibiotics, pain medications in? No, they aren't. So yeah, they get away with saying they're allowing certain things in. And it's not a consistent letting it in. It is a touch and go. Any day they can just simply decide that we're not going to allow anything in. And this is the kind of trickle feeding that's been happening over the last couple of years, where they say they're allowing things in. And I'll give you an example of polio vaccine you just mentioned. They had a campaign going when I was there initially, and their polio vaccine was supposed to be given to the civilian population. Doctors and healthcare workers were supposed to go out to the field and try to give these vaccines to people in the encampments, or they could come to the hospital. Now, two things wrong with that. One is civilians can't get to the hospital if they're in areas that are so difficult to transport because the roads are destroyed. Not to mention there's bombs dropping while they're trying to get to the hospital. You talk about healthcare workers going into the field to get polio vaccines. Well, guess what happens when they try to go out? They get bombed and they get killed. So that's the kind of perverse nature of all of this, is they say that they are allowing it in, except they're not making it very accessible. This is the kind of game and trickery that they play, and then they get to say that we are allowing these things in. Absolutely untrue and very sick, if you ask me.
1: This is why, David, Israeli human rights groups like Beth Salem, Rabbis for Human Rights, Breaking the Silence, are so furious. They put out report after report. They document all this. That they're sidelined by most of the Israeli media, except Haaretz, the great newspaper in Israel. And, of course, they're constantly persecuted, attacked in the media as traitors and so forth. But this is going to be a heavy documentation of unprecedented savagery in the future when accountability starts coming in for what was done to the Palestinian people, civilians, infants, toddlers, children, mothers, fathers, grandfathers, grandmothers, nothing to do with the armed conflicts. To Hannah?
4: Dr. Sayed, what are you working on right now? What comes after this report that you've just put out?
0: We have just finished, my co-authors, the same co-authors, and I have just completed a report on the use of tungsten shrapnel being used in Gaza and the way that it's being used. We've, you know, kind of heard about this tungsten shrapnel being used in Gaza recently. Some doctors have actually talked about it and showed x-rays of it. When I was in Gaza, we saw these type of injuries very commonly. When families would congregate at night, when children would be playing with kites outside, there would be this cluster bomb that would drop in those areas where there was absolutely no threat posed to anyone. And these tungsten shrapnel, they're cube-shaped, they tunnel into the body and cause, like, just havoc. It's impossible to take care of because of the lack of resources in Gaza. So we suggest in our report that the actual use of tungsten shrapnel has been going on, and in other areas, it's by itself not illegal or against humanitarian law, but the way in that which it's being used in Gaza is absolutely a violation of IHL. And we argue that because the U.S. is supplying a lot of these arms, that we need to reevaluate and, of course, investigate the use of it. So we are currently trying to get that published and a couple other articles as well. And I will be publishing a book in September as well called The Blood on My Hands about my encounters in Gaza as well.
1: Well, we've reached the end of our time. Before we close, Dr. Sayed, any last comments you'd like to make?
0: No, thank you for having me on your show.
1: You're very welcome. We recognize the fortitude and value of your work and those of your physicians and other experts who are risking all to speak out and bring the truth back from devastated Gaza. Thank you very much, Dr. Mimi Sayed.
0: Thank you very much for having me.
2: We've been speaking with Dr. Mimi Sayed. We will link to her work at RalphNaderRadioHour.com. Did you know that the president has a secret power to declare an emergency and to suspend the basic rights of citizens in a domestic crisis with no congressional or judicial oversight? Find out when we come back. But first, let's check in with our corporate crime reporter, Russell Mokyber.
5: From the National Press Building in Washington, D.C., this is your Corporate Crime Reporter Morning Minute. For Friday, August 21, 2026, I'm Russell Mokyber. Yale University researchers last week released a new study finding that Medicare for All legislation in Congress would save 114,000 lives and reduce overall health care spending in America by more than $1 trillion a year. This study confirms what we have known for years. Medicare for All saves lives and saves money, said Senator Bernie Sanders. In fact, guaranteeing health care as a human right through a Medicare for All single-payer system would cost $1 trillion less than our current dysfunctional system. It would save working families thousands of dollars a year, and it would prevent over 100,000 Americans from dying unnecessarily each and every year because they cannot make it to a doctor on time, Sanders said. For the Corporate Crime Reporter, I'm Russell Mokyber.
2: Thank you, Russell. Welcome back to the Ralph Nader Radio Hour. I'm Steve Scroven, along with David Feldman, Hannah, and Ralph. Can Trump turn presidential emergency powers against us after the midterm elections? David?
3: Joe McCleary served as deputy assistant to the president during the Carter administration. As president of the Sawyer Miller Group, he oversaw international strategic advisory work for 14 prime ministers and presidents. Currently, he is managing partner of Four Seasons Ventures, which has conducted in-depth studies for the Department of Defense and Department of Homeland Security on biodefense. These studies reviewed the emergency powers of the president in the event of a pandemic or major biological weapons attack. Welcome to the Ralph Nader Radio Hour, Joel McCleary.
6: Thank you. I'm more than honored to be here.
1: Thank you very much, Joel. You and your co-author, Mark Medish, have just produced a 23-page single-spaced report for the Washington Spectator, published by Hamfish III. And it's really quite frightening. Basically, you are tracing all the ways that the Trump regime is pursuing now, intensifying by the week, to essentially overthrow the election results so that they can block enough votes, get enough votes not counted, intimidate enough precinct workers and other state officials in order to turn the results of the election in swing areas to the Republican side. You point out that the animating motivation for Trump is power with impunity and for personal profit, and that he's not going to give it up by losing Congress in November 2026, effective in January. Now, I've read a lot of these descriptions here and there, but this is the most coherent, relentless staging of what he and the Trumpsters are doing in key states. And am I mistaken in thinking that the question that you could be asked, is this likely to be put into effect all the way to November, or is it just a menace? Give us the probabilities.
6: Well, what's important, the first concept one has to get through is that November 3rd is just the prelude to January 3rd. The game, so to speak, is who controls the speakership. And that is determined by the certified members who are certified by the current House will determine who meets on January the 3rd. So obviously what Trump does not want, or any president does not want, is there to be an opposing party's speaker. The first thing it would allow for an impeachment to move forward fairly successfully if it's a Democrat. Not a conviction, but at least an impeachment and all other kinds of investigative things that might unfold. So what you have to do in your own mind is think, what are all the ways that you can equalize or take over the vote? And it goes back to actually many years where there was a case in Indiana where a Republican was elected and was certified by the state of Indiana. But the Democrats at that time, this is one seat, did not want that person to see because they thought that there had been real civil rights repression that had gone on around the vote. And so the Democrats overruled the state and made them rerun the election. Actually, Leon Panetta was in charge of the special committee that did that. And then the vote that came back by a sliver was such that the House ignored the certification by the state and they put in their own person. And at that moment, Cheney, who was a congressman, went to the floor and said, this changes the whole game. You know, if you can switch things around like this. And that was really the prelude to what happened into Florida. That was why they were ready on a level that they would have never been ready to tackle the Gore Bush vote. So it's important to understand that background, to understand that the game is to win the speakership by having the right number of people voting on January the 3rd, and those people have been more or less allowed to, or given their credentials to do that. Now, what are the many ways that the current administration can use to change that? There are many different ways which we go through in the memorandum, but keep that conceptually in your mind, because that is what people will be working on. There's a slightly different game when you get into the Senate, but I don't think we'll introduce that as it gets a little complicated. But most people are beginning to understand the importance of January 3rd. That's the real election. So we could conceivably, CBS, NBC, or whatever, could announce on election day that it looks like the Democrats, let's say, have a 20-seat advantage. Whereas Chris Matthews said the other day he thought that a change election would be 30 seats. So then how do you start chipping that down if you're on the other side? Well, they've already chipped some with the reorienting of a lot of the Black congressional districts in the South. They picked up a few there. We're not exactly sure how many they have, but they've narrowed the gap some. So how many other seats through various means would they have to either make sure that the person can't seat, doesn't have the credentials to go in, or you could repress the vote in those areas? Let's say you take the 1,000 election observers that they've announced at Justice just in the last few days to go out and go into certain districts to look to see if there's fraud. Well, they're going to target those very, very carefully because it's been shown that when you have policemen or officials around a polling booth, particularly in Black areas, the vote count goes down, and I would imagine in heavy Hispanic districts, the vote will go down, just to the fear of having ICE or people to be perceived as such there. But that's one mechanism in terms of the vote repression. But more importantly, that they would be there to look to see if there would be any grounds to say that there has been corruption. and or any kind of malfeasance going on with the election. And they, on another way, would want to link that up with the work that would be done at DNI to see if there has been any foreign interference. I know this is very complicated, but it's so important for everybody to understand it, because there'll be such a misinterpretation of what is unfolding, and there will be a lack of ability to understand these very sophisticated steps that are being taken to make sure that the American people all of a sudden wake up and the Republicans are in control of the House. And so you just have to run, if you have a model, you can figure out how many seats do we need to switch, and you have time to look at the results in November and see how you can manipulate it in various different ways to make sure that you have the majority. And remember, it has to be the majority of the votes that are on the floor. That majority is determined completely by the House under the Constitution. No one else, no other branch theoretically can interfere. So however the House decides its membership is determined. There are exemptions to that, obviously, but generally that's true. So what we're trying to do is look at all the different ways, all the different tools that the administration and the Republican Party have in order to make sure that they have that majority there.
1: Here's what I want to ask you. Greed is driving them. Sheer power is driving them. The fear of what can come after November if the Republicans lose the election. So let's assume you're a member of the Democratic Party in the House and in the Senate. And let me ask you some quick questions. Do you think there should be shadow hearings by the Democrats in the House and Senate about all the ways the Trumps are planning to overturn results of the election and maintain power in the Congress? Because you indicate the longer the response takes, the more likely this is going to happen. Would you favor shadow hearings?
6: I think that's a fantastic idea. You put your finger on that there's nothing secret about what they've been doing. But Mark Medish and I have been tearing our hair out over these last 5 years to get people to listen at what they say. You can't just dismiss these comments that are made or these pronouncements that are made, and you've got to connect the dots. And so that would be a great service, because you need to reveal and make this all transparent of the various different things that they might do so that we can be as prepared as possible.
1: How can this NSPM-7 affect tens of millions of people? So people out there thinking that it might not affect them, they can always go down and vote in secret, no problem. The trends and polls are against Trump. Show how they can disrupt it with this NSPM-7 and also with the type of intimidation that they're fully capable of using ICE police and other agents and false flag disruptions, where they actually create disruptions, accuse the press of causing them, and then go after them.
6: So NSPM, let's look at the origin. NSPM was put together right after Charlie Kirk's assassination or murder. And all the rhetoric was, of course, right after that murder, that this was the left. You know, the left is out of control and they're getting violent and et cetera, et cetera, et cetera. And NSPM basically says that the real enemy for the United States, or the rhetoric around NSPM-7 says that the real enemy of the United States is not Russia, it's not China, it's the enemy, domestic enemy within. And this is what we must concentrate on. A few days after they produced NSPM, which we'll go into in detail, Trump went over and spoke to 800 generals and stood up in front of them all and said, generals and admirals, and said, again, you know, the enemy is domestic. And then the question is, well, who is the domestic enemy? And Miller, right from the beginning, said that the domestic enemy is the Democratic Party. Now, think of that. And think of that in the context of all that has been passed or put forward in terms of the war on terrorism. All the powers and whatnot have been given to the executive branch to battle that. So now suddenly we're saying that, what, Nancy Pelosi is a terrorist? It's so absurd that it's hard to even comprehend it. But then after they sign this NSPM-7, which executive order, you just need to go to either the Brennan Center, it's a great place to do it, or the ACLU, to study how that was constructed and how the AG put forward an operating memorandum for it. And from that, they put together a task force of 30 lawyers and a lot of money, a lot of other resources, and outreaches to all TI offices around the country to look for people who are anti-government, anti-capitalist, anti-Christianity. It's almost everybody. So once you say the Democratic Party, if anybody who supports the Democratic Party is a terrorist, then you get a little nervous about what could unfold or what is unfolding. I mean, just look at these recent sentences down in Texas. You know, people being put away for 50 years, 50-year jail terms for just being in the wrong place at the wrong time. I mean, the person had the gun, that was understandable. None of us are for that, but some of these sentences are just absolutely outrageous. And the other part that worries us is that these detention centers that are being built around the country, they can be dual purpose. And if you go back, the origin of a lot of this was in what the Reagan administration did or contemplated. And that was there was a plan, a secret plan called Rex 84B. And it was put together with Ollie North, but George Bush Sr. worked on it and folks from the FEMA worked on it. And that was to deal with what would the U.S. government do if there had been an invasion of Central America and if there had been a tremendous uprising in the streets or demonstrations akin to what we saw in 67, 68 in that period. And in that was a plan for mass detention if it was needed. So that's the original DNA of what they're actually implementing. Doesn't mean they're going to use it. We're not saying that anything is inevitable. We're just saying what is possible if you look at what they're saying and if you look at where they might go if they feel compelled to do so. So NSPM-7 is probably the most frightening aspect of this whole thing. And what's most frightening, Ralph, is how few people have focused on it. All of us need to read these documents of the ACLU, the documents. The Brennan Center has done fantastic work. And Mark Menish and I just are appalled that still in Democratic circles or other circles, we are not yet comprehending the meaning of NSPM-7 and how it threatens each one of us in reality.
1: Well, also there are unilateral emergency powers that can be declared by Trump. He already has declared some phony emergency powers because Congress gave presidents that power without any strict standards. So it's pretty discretionary. He can invoke, and he's mentioned this, the Insurrection Act, which would allow federal troops to go in and mess around with the election machinery and voter rolls and all the rest of it.
6: Let me go back to this whole question of emergency powers. There's not a deep understanding, again, of what was meant by emergency powers. There are emergency powers that are basically granted to the president through Article 1, and there are other powers that are assumed under Article 2. Because of the Cold War, every president since Eisenhower tried to put together a plan for what would happen if there had been a liquidation of Washington and basically a lot of the government leadership, and how to govern the country after that. And that was a thing called the continuity of government. And almost every single president since then has basically supported that and has supported these extraordinary powers that are assumed if CONCOG, the continuity of government, is initiated by the president. This is not like the other acts that we're talking about. There is absolutely no control over these if they move into them. And a lot of people say, well, the courts will step in because it would be definitively unconstitutional. But you know, the question is how fast is the court going to move in and how much damage could be done beforehand, even if they were to step in? I don't know if you remember Bill Miller, who worked on the War Powers Act and also head up the Senate Select Committee on Presidential Powers and then was ambassador to Ukraine. Mark Medish and I got involved with this whole issue before the 2020 election. He called us over and he was dying. He was had cancer. And he said, you have to draft a New York Times op-ed for us because I don't think people in town realize a very basic point. He said, I don't think 10 people in town understand a very basic point. And that sort of shocked us because Bill was not a braggart of any sort. And he said, that is the President of the United States has two existential powers. One, we understand that he more or less has an ability to blow up the planet and launch thousands and thousands of missiles and destroy life as we know it, definitely the Northern Hemisphere and probably the whole globe. The other existential power he has, that with a stroke of a pen, he can end the Constitution. Most people, and a lot of people, they don't understand this, and they reject the concept, but they do so at their own peril. And that is that there are, at the White House, in a safe, a series of directives, you could call them, presidential emergency action documents. And these documents can be activated at the whim of the president. These are powers that no Congress people have not looked at, can't review. They haven't been approved necessarily by OLC. And the fact is that if they are used in their extraordinary form, it's questionable whether there would even be time to try to contain them. So I don't think the administration wants to go that direction unless they have to, and they would have to, you know, it would have to be a fairly extreme situation. But if he goes down that line, then we're into a whole different world than we are now. We're really outside of the Constitution. Carter, in fact, I found this out later, did a review of the presidential emergency action documents when he came to power. He was the first person who really did that because he understood nuclear weapons because he had been a nuclear scientist and he worked for Rickover. So he was probably the most knowledgeable president there was on nuclear policy and weapons. And he looked at the PEDs, these presidential emergency action documents, and thought for sure they were going to be necessary because we were at the height of the Cold War at that time period. And so he further constructed the continuity of government structure and relooked at the PEDs. But then when they got ready to take this over to OMB for revision inside the administration or OLC, they said, well, we can't do that. We're going to go ahead and have to put this into the black budget because these are not constitutional.
1: I thought the most powerful single paragraph you had in your report is on page 3, and I'm going to quote it briefly.
6: Yep.
1: You say you have a president, quote, a president with full command of office directing the Justice Department, the FBI, ICE, the largest new federal police force in American history, comma, the IRS, the Securities Exchange Commission, the Federal Communications Commission, the intelligence community, the armed forces. He's using each agency in a coordinated attack on his political adversaries in ways that would have been dismissed as fantasy only a few years ago, period, end quote. So am I interpreting you right that you think that the most perilous part of the next 7-8 months may well be after November 3rd and before January 3rd, the so-called interregnum?
6: Look at what Trump has done. If you're just looking at it coldly, he is a very intelligent man. He knows exactly what he's doing. Think of it. He has worked to get the right people on the Supreme Court. That is a huge card for him to play. He has worked night and day to make sure that he has his allies in the House and the Senate. He has made sure that when he's come to power that he could get rid of thousands of people that might obstruct his ability to control the executive branch. He has accomplished something. Not only did he avoid all the problems that he had after January 3rd and work through that, he has amassed such power. Look at the power he's amassed in corporate America. You know, when I was around, there was always a tension between corporate America and the White House. You take the White House on at extreme danger to your company. Internet people have no choice. Under the Communications Act, you know, he can walk in, he can shut the internet down when he wants. So we're talking about a man who is very smart, who understands the judiciary, understands the tools that he's got. And that was what really set off Bill Miller when he said that one day, I have powers that nobody else knows about. That's what set off the alarm bell. And to this day, Ralph, people on the Hill do not understand the powers that he has and no one else knows about. The American press has not stood up and said the things that we're saying in this paper, that he does have these powers. They'll say, oh, no, he won't use them. Oh, no, they're unconstitutional. They do not digest this. And we must all help each other digest it and take the kinds of actions that each of us can take and listen to the recommendations that you're making and move. It's awareness and it's transparency that will save the republic.
1: I want to get Steve in before we close. Steve?
2: I want to take this back to the basics here about these emergency powers so that our audience understands what this alphabet soup of acronyms is and why they're not in the Constitution. So if you could just very in simplest terms explain what PEAD is, P-E-A-D, and what COGCON, C-O-G-C-O-N is, and how they're not in the Constitution and what powers they give the president.
6: For future reference, I think it's very important to go right on to the internet and look at the Brennan Center and look at the work that Eliza Goteen particularly has done. She is the real expert on all this, and they've done excellent work that needs to be looked at. Also, Graf has done a lot of work, and also Bill Arkin has done some wonderful work. So there was, for the scholars that might be listening, people that want to do a deep dive, that's very important. Basically, what happened was emergency powers have been around for a long time. We saw it during the Civil War, and we saw it during World War II. But after the war, because we were in the nuclear age, we began to realize that we had to think of what would happen in the catastrophic situation if we were attacked by nuclear weapons. And how did we maintain a semblance of government? It's all like Dr. Strangelove, right? And Eisenhower began putting together a plan for what would happen if Washington and much of the United States was taken out, as he should have, as DOD should have, and as the civilians need to think too, over how are we going to survive in that situation? Where was the government going to be operating out? And billions and billions of dollars since then, billions and billions of dollars have been committed to build things like Raven Rock and Mount Weathermore out here, places where people will go if the nuclear alert has come, where they'll go into these nuclear hardened sites and have the ability to theoretically govern whatever is left after a nuclear exchange. And we had that very apocalyptic thinking, which was real. And it, by the way, is probably more real today than any other time in history. I mean, the insanity of what could unfold here very quickly is not being fully appreciated. So with these powers, are you with the situation? They started to write, what is Justice going to do? What is DOD going to do? What is each department going to do in this circumstance? This is with the continuity of government. And with that, they needed guidance on what they would do and what powers that they would need in order to do that. For example, let's say if Washington's taken out, I don't know this because the P's are so secret, but it's for sure that there's an ability to print money and to do all kinds of things if Washington were to be wiped out in a nuclear exchange. But as we've gone along, the threat of nuclear war, of course, has increased because there are more players. And we've also, the biological factor has become more and more acute. And the fact that there are many more states and countries and non-state players that have really apocalyptic capability to attack the United States. So with that came all these added powers, which are kept over at the White House. And then, of course, they're put in safes around Washington, D.C. And these are so secret, when you ask people who have had anything to do with them, this is why you never find out about PEDS. They're not going to say anything. And we have talked to people we know a lot about PEDS, and they say, oh, I don't know anything about that. Because these things are as secret as the nuclear code themselves. And in them are broad constitution, or what would be broad constitutional issues, like detention, habeas corpus, and that, all the way down to how you're going to print money or how you're going to do power stations. It is outside the Constitution, the direction manual for how you run the country. And it's only theoretically to be applied when we're under existential threat. But we're now dealing with a situation where there is no definition. The good news is we have many Republicans who have talked about their fear of emergency power, especially when Biden was in, they were nervous about it because of COVID and whatnot. And we've got many Democrats there that are nervous about it. So there is the environment, if we can get outside this state of fear, because with the surveillance state that is on, with the ability to know what everybody is doing, and you've studied this, I mean, we're not dealing with a normal surveillance state here. The ability under NSPM 7 to look at every aspect of your life, the ability to go back right now without a warrant 5 years in your social media. Anybody that's on this call can go back and look at 5 years of your social media to see what you've said. And have you said things that might be not compliant with NSPM 7? Have you said things that might conclude that you're a terrorist? It's insane. So people are being restricted. But if we get into a different kind of environment, get rid of the fear, as Woodward said, and it is fear, and get past that and get the Congress moving again, we have to reclaim that balance. And
2: so, Joel, if I may just follow up here, it seems like we're not in a nuclear war situation. I can understand nuclear war situation, imminent threat, all of that. So what you're saying, if I understand correctly, is these powers can be used in a domestic political situation. And that's what people really don't understand.
6: Out of the pen, the president could get rid of the Constitution of the United States. That's what Bill Miller said. He can blow up the world and he'd get rid of the Constitution. And people have not digested that. They resist it. They give you all this, garbage back, particularly in the liberal community, and getting back to Ralph's point, we are in the coup. And Ralph, you're absolutely right saying that. We are in the coup. It is unfolding. And that pistol is lying on the table, as Judge Jackson pointed out, and somebody is reaching their hand to use it.
1: We've been talking with Joel McCleary, co-author of an article in the Washington Spectator called "It's the Power, Stupid, Dancing in the Dark, Part 4. How do people get that report? Can you give them the website?
6: Yes, it's just if you look up the Washington Spectator and the internet, and it's right there. And by the way, Hamfish has done that. He has supported us. All the reports that we've done are in there. This is the fourth one, and Hamfish has been really a great partner in doing it, and he's had the courage to publish. You know, publishing a 32-page memorandum like this takes some courage. But I think what we want to do is make sure that some place that people can reach, like with the Brennan Association and the ACLU, to get knowledge that they are, to get facts that they can have some faith in.
1: Now you need to get Hamfish, whose grandfather was a longtime member of the House of Representatives for years. Get him up there with you to get a shadow hearing, which will start breaking this impasse tremendously weeks before the election. Shadow hearing, get some Republicans, if possible, along with the Democrats. You'll get massive coverage. The media hates Trump. They've been abused by the GOP on Capitol Hill in terms of access and truthfulness. So I'll leave you with that. We're out of time, unfortunately. We've been talking with Joel McCleary, who is the co-author on this very long report called It's the Power Stupid, Dancing in the Dark. And you can get it by going to the Washington Spectator website and also get the prior reports. This is the fourth report in the sequence.
7: Hello, this is a message from your KFOI team. Peak Wellness Group is presenting an opportunity for you to support our station and also explore your own health journey. By donating $25 or more to KFOI, Peak Wellness Group is offering a $100 discount on their 3-month customized nutrition plan, which begins with an epigenetic analysis of your own hair. Your hair reveals information on possible nutritional deficiencies and or the presence of food sensitivities or molds or fungus, which can affect your digestion and overall health. Peak Wellness Group will produce a 37-page report and work with you to create a customized plan based on their analysis. KFOI appreciates and would like to thank Kara Kruger, board-certified nutritionist at Peak Wellness Group, for this kind offer in support of KFOI programming and in support of your own journey towards optimum health. For more information, you can go to our website at
8: God bless America, land that I love. Stand beside her and guide her through the night with a light from above.

0: Hello, ladies and gentlemen. This is Daryl asking you to consider the financial circumstance of KFOI Radio. I know during the election period we were concerned about keeping our message on the air, keeping the information flowing, making sure that you understood your choices when it came to the elections, when it came to propositions and things that affect us here in California, here in Northern California. But now that the election's over, we need your funds just as much as we did before. We're trying to pay the rent, turn the lights on, keep things moving, and we need your assistance to be able to stay on the air and to bring the message of hope and care and concern for the future of our country. So I want you to think about what you could do to help, what kind of a donation you could make, whether you send us a one-time donation or as many of our listeners have done. And what I do is I send a monthly recurring donation. I know that calling in to some of our talk show hosts and talking to them and expressing your concerns, sharing those concerns with the community and letting everybody know where you stand, where we stand as an organization. 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So we just simply need your assistance. 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
1: 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Near the upper left-hand corner, there's a button that says Donate. 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

0: Hello, ahlan wa sahlan, and welcome to another episode of Arab Voices, a syndicated radio talk show that airs on dozens of radio stations in the US and Europe since 2002. This is Saeed, executive producer and host of Arab Voices. During this episode of Arab Voices, episode number 1231, I will have a couple of segments. First, we will listen to the Electronic Intifada newscast, a summary of the latest developments in occupied Palestine and Lebanon, including the ongoing Israeli genocide in the Gaza Strip and the ongoing Israeli atrocities in the West Bank. During the second segment, I will air some of the remarks and eyewitness accounts on the catastrophic situation in the occupied Gaza Strip and occupied East Jerusalem, delivered during a webinar organized by Doctors Against Genocide. We will hear from Iyad Amawi, Palestinian aid worker, representative of the Gaza Relief Committee and coordinator for local non-governmental organizations in Gaza, and we'll hear from Dr. Nadira Shalhoub Kevorkian, Palestinian Jerusalemite feminist, a professor extraordinarius at the University of South Africa, the global chair in law at Queen Mary University of London, visiting professor at Princeton University, and author of numerous books. Let's begin with the Electronic Intifada newscast, a summary of the latest developments in occupied Palestine and Lebanon, presented by Noura Barros Friedman, associate editor at the Electronic Intifada.
1: This is the Electronic Intifada newscast. I'm Noura Barros Friedman, associate editor at the Electronic Intifada. It's day 1049 of Israel's genocide in Gaza. Here's a brief summary of some of the latest developments this week in Palestine and Lebanon. In Gaza, Israel has continued to massacre children, women, and men against a looming water shortage due to Israel's ongoing blockade of fuel, infrastructure materials, and spare parts, pushing municipal services toward collapse. On Wednesday, Israel carried out the latest serial murder of Palestinian civil police and security personnel. At least 9 were killed and many more were wounded in a missile strike on the police headquarters in a park in Gaza City, amid the tents of thousands of forcibly displaced people as Israel's military expands the extermination zone inside Gaza. Journalist Ayman Al-Hessi reported from the scene. Gaza's interior ministry condemned the massacre, saying, quote, "International silence regarding the continuous targeting of the police force in Gaza, combined with the lack of effective action by mediators, has emboldened the occupation to commit further massacres against the police force." The ministry added that all claims made by the Israeli perpetrators to justify its crimes, including assertions that the army was targeting resistance leaders, quote, "are baseless, and the occupation is working to dismantle the police force in order to spread chaos within Palestinian society." The Interior Ministry listed the names of the murdered police personnel. Brigadier General and Acting Director of the Gaza Governorate Police, Ayman Mahmoud Jundia, Colonel Osama Hashim Al-Hajin, the Director of the Gaza Governorate's Women's Police Department, Colonel Fatina Abdul-Jabbar Al-Sahar, Colonel Ibrahim Abdul-Rahman Tamraz, Colonel Ala Al-Alyan, Lieutenant Colonel Hazem Jabir Khalaf, Major Othman Shahata Abu Sam'an, and Lieutenant Samahar Misbah Hamada. Reporter Fayez Kureka filmed people, including children, who were injured in the attack being carried by passersby, some of them with serious wounds. Bodies of those killed were also being attended to, including one person who was decapitated in the attack. A child, 13-year-old Dania Haytham Al-Jamasi, was also murdered in the Israeli missile strike. Writer Mossab Abu Toha found a 2021 video of Dania from her school's website, singing an alphabet song in her third grade class.

Dania was killed on Wednesday. The Hamas political party called Israel's strike, quote, a new Zionist war crime, which reveals the determination of the government led by war criminal Benjamin Netanyahu to evade its obligations

0: and its practical refusal to proceed with implementing the ceasefire agreement and completing its subsequent stages. Hamas pointed out that the timing of the massacre, coming on the heels of recent meetings with mediators and the so-called guarantors of the fraudulent ceasefire, as well as meetings with Board of Peace member and Trump's son-in-law Jared Kushner, confirms that the Israeli regime is deliberately undermining any next steps in the agreement. Hamas added that Israel is dangerously pushing to reignite the war of extermination against the Palestinian people in the Gaza Strip, rather than adhering to what was agreed upon, according to the Arabic-language Palestinian outlet Al-Ray. The Gaza Park massacre came a day after Israel killed 7 Palestinians, including a child, and injured 14 in a missile strike on the Gaza port, targeting people trying to find relief from the summer heat at a cafe inside a crowded shelter area full of forcibly displaced families. Al Jazeera reporter Hani Mahmoud said, quote, among those killed is one child. A 7th body is also at Al-Shifa Hospital, and according to civil defense sources, it's unrecognizable. They haven't been able to identify the body because it looked like the missile hit him directly and left the body shredded. Journalist Mohammed Abu Salama filmed people expressing anger and grief in the aftermath of the attack. Al-Arabi journalist and contributor to the Electronic Intifada, Asim Al-Nabih, reported from Al-Shifa Hospital as mourners grieved over the bodies of their loved ones just an hour after the attack. Asim says, quote, their families are bidding them farewell for the last time during what is supposed to be a ceasefire. 2 missiles targeted a crowded area with hundreds of families in one of the most crowded areas in the Gaza Strip. 2 missiles killed 6 and injured a large number of people and civilians and residents in the area. During a time when there have been many statements and announcements about inching toward an agreement for Gaza, the Israeli response is not only rejection, but on the ground, it is responding with more airstrikes, targeting and killing Palestinians inside the Gaza Strip. Project Mohammed, a mutual aid organization in Gaza, was distributing bread to displaced families in the port area when Israel attacked. The project posted a video of its aid workers driving several severely wounded people in the car. Quote, what began as a bread distribution turned into an emergency rescue, they said. Project Mohammed's team is now evacuating the injured and helping them receive medical care. We went out to feed the hungry and found ourselves carrying the wounded. It has been 313 days since the so-called ceasefire was declared, during which at least 1,273 Palestinians have been killed. The United Nations Children's Fund, UNICEF, reported earlier this month that an average of 1 child a day has been killed in Israeli attacks, quote, despite an agreement for the suspension of military operations and the full entry of humanitarian aid and relief 10 months ago. The agency's regional director, Edouard Begbeder, said that, quote, a ceasefire that leaves an average of 1 child dead each and every day is failing children, with hundreds more children injured, many severely. Children in Gaza are still waiting for the end to the violence they were promised. Families are now crowded into roughly a third of the Gaza Strip, sheltering in unsafe conditions among destroyed buildings, rubble, and accumulated solid waste, he added. The Gaza municipality warned this week that Palestinians are facing a severe water shortage as Israel's ongoing blockade of fuel, infrastructure materials, and spare parts is pushing municipal services toward collapse. For the 5th consecutive month, Israel has prohibited the entry of fuel, according to the municipality's deputy head, Ala Adin Albata, leading to the paralysis of vital services. The lack of diesel for generators, combined with the total destruction of the electricity network, has left most wells out of service. Albata warned that sewage could soon overflow into streets and displacement shelters, accelerating disease outbreaks, to which the health system, deliberately collapsed by Israel, lacks the capacity to respond. Fuel scarcity has also stopped the ability to clear streets, remove debris, and take away solid waste. Approximately 10 million tons of rubble have accumulated along roads, blocking access and complicating any emergency response. In related news, civil defense crews have spent more than 40 continuous days pulling bodies from the rubble across Gaza. Civil defense spokesperson Mahmoud Bassal reported this week that so far, rescue workers have pulled the remains of 170 Palestinians from 17 different buildings in the current phase of the prolonged operation, carried out in coordination with the International Committee of the Red Cross. He says that dozens more remain unaccounted for in the same sites, and teams are moving from one destroyed house to the next with what he describes as almost no equipment because of Israel's deliberate attacks on rescue vehicles, plus its ongoing prevention of materials, fuel, and spare parts. Bassal adds that because of the limited resources, his crews are unable to reach most of the homes that still have bodies buried within or beneath them. Meanwhile, on the eastern side of the so-called Yellow Line, where Israel continues to expand its extermination zone across 70% of Gaza, Israeli forces and Israeli civilian contractors are, quote, conducting a wide and organized operation to process and clear the rubble from neighborhoods and facilities they have destroyed in the Gaza Strip and relocate it from areas under their military control to outside the Strip, according to a new investigation by Euromed Human Rights Monitor. The group says this operation is happening, quote, without any official record of the quantities removed or independent oversight, and before international and local investigative committees have had the chance to survey, examine, and document the sites. This risks destroying crucial evidence of genocide and the remains of victims still unaccounted for under the rubble. Euromed says that according to its initial field reports, approximately 400 heavy pieces of excavation, demolition, crushing, and transport machinery operated by Israeli civilian companies under military protection are active across eastern and southern Gaza. Quote, they demolish remaining structures, crush rubble from destroyed neighborhoods, and load the debris onto trucks for transportation away from the original sites. In recent weeks, Euromed Monitor tracked nearly 100 Israeli trucks daily, leaving the Gaza Strip with debris. These trucks carry rubble to undisclosed sites within Israel and further south of the occupied West Bank. The systematic removal of rubble at this pace, Euromed adds, conceals the evidence of appalling crimes Israel committed in Gaza, especially those related to genocide, such as summary executions and killing unarmed civilians. These sites need careful examination and thorough criminal investigation before any intervention that might change or erase their features. It has been 600 days since Dr. Hussam Abu Safiya, a pediatrician and the director of the Kamal Adwan Hospital in Beit Lahia, was abducted by Israeli forces in December 2024. He has remained in Israeli administrative detention ever since, without charge or trial, and recently in solitary confinement. He has endured physical and psychological torture and abuse ever since his abduction and detention. In July, as we reported, Dr. Abu Safiya was beaten by Israeli prison guards who used hammers and batons, and his lawyers said that he was being subjected to daily beatings, resulting in several instances of loss of consciousness, but without receiving appropriate medical treatment. According to a report in DropSite earlier this month, Dr. Hussam Abu Safiya suffered multiple injuries, including fractured ribs, after enduring severe beatings by Israeli prison authorities on July 27th. The Palestinian prisoner's media office described it as the most difficult day of his imprisonment since being detained without charge. DropSite noted that, quote, the apparent repercussions against Abu Safiya in prison following the legal challenge to his detention and similar cases involving detained medical workers have sent a chilling message to the families of Palestinian detainees, particularly doctors, that seeking justice, either through legal means or public campaigns, can have severe consequences. As previously mentioned, Trump's envoy to the so-called Board of Peace, his son-in-law Jared Kushner, arrived in Israel to meet with war crimes fugitive Benjamin Netanyahu. Kushner said on Fox News that he told Netanyahu the U.S. would not restrict any attacks on Gaza by Israel as long as there are, quote, imminent threats, a vague and deliberate phrasing allowing Israel to continue the genocide. This was just hours before Israel carried out the massacre on the Gaza seaport on Tuesday. Both Kushner and Netanyahu agreed that the Board of Peace would establish working groups focused on the, quote, disarmament and demilitarization of Gaza before any reconstruction happens, which was not a part of the initial agreement Hamas and the armed resistance factions entered into in October 2025. However, earlier this month, the Board of Peace did issue its first construction contract, not for housing for Palestinians, nor hospitals, nor schools, but for an outpost for a small battalion of Moroccan armed forces, which would rotate from a base in Israel, according to the Guardian newspaper. It would be part of a planned so-called International Stabilization Force, which would be mandated to surveil, control, and attack Palestinians, but not protect them against the Israeli military, which continues to carry out the genocide. The contract, which The Guardian said had not yet been finalized, was awarded to Arkel International, a Louisiana-based firm that has previously carried out work with the U.S. government in countries such as Iraq. Arkel International previously worked as a subcontractor for the Gaza Humanitarian Foundation and registered as a foreign corporation in Israel a week before the GHF began operations in May 2025. GHF was an aid scheme that lured starving people into confined, militarized areas where Israeli soldiers and American contractors shot and killed at least 2,500 Palestinians and injured more than 17,000 over a period of 5 months. Not one Israeli or American soldier, contractor, or politician has yet been held accountable for the slaughters at GHF killing field sites. Turning to the occupied West Bank, where Israeli forces and armed settlers have continued to besiege Palestinian villages and carry out pogroms and forced expulsion operations. Israelis have continued to attack the northern village of Kusra for at least 11 days, where settlers and soldiers have laid siege to three homes, obstructing the delivery of food, water, and basic supplies. Kusra Mayor Abdul Azim Al-Wadi told the Anadolu news agency on Wednesday that the settlers continued to deploy around the homes alongside Israeli army forces, while the area has been declared a closed military zone. Wadi stressed that the three families are facing difficult conditions due to the continued siege and restrictions on their movement. He also said the Israeli army continued to control one of the three homes and use it as a military barracks, while settlers remained around the besieged homes. The area has seen repeated attacks by Israeli occupiers in recent months to establish an illegal settlement outpost and seize Palestinian land and homes, Anadolu added. A Palestinian-American owner of one of the besieged homes, Luay Abu Rida, arrived from the United States to protect his family's property from an Israeli settler takeover.
1: Well, it's been a nightmare for the last few weeks. And it's even more terrifying when I landed and I watched a video that the settlers of the ATVs still able to come around my house. And what's more terrifying, that they were shaking hands with the soldiers that they're supposed to come to protect us and remove the settlers. And this is the second week, my brother and his son, and now I'm gonna be under siege, feeling for my own safety and my brother and son's safety. And I'm still demanding from the U.S. Embassy and the U.S. officials to provide us protection.
0: In the Jenin area village of Kabatia on Monday, Israeli soldiers raided approximately 100 homes and buildings and detained dozens of Palestinians, several of whom were physically assaulted. Some were marked by the Israeli soldiers with numbers on their faces and arms. According to local reports, the soldiers threatened Palestinians from resisting settler violence, saying that they would bulldoze the entire village if settlers are confronted. The raid and detentions in Kabatia are part of a sweeping and escalating governmental plan to reestablish at least four Jewish settlement colonies in the area, which were evacuated in 2005, the Tel Aviv newspaper Haaretz reports. In Burin, a village south of Nablus, on Tuesday, Israeli settlers installed dirt barriers on a road leading to a home while groups of settlers gathered along the road. According to the Palestinian human rights group Al-Haq, quote, the Soufan family's home near the Yitzhar settlement has faced repeated settler attacks before, including settlers throwing stones and paint cans at the house, attempts to break in, and attacks on its electricity supply. The electricity has now been cut for the second time, while attacks on their home continue. On August 18th, settlers blocked the road connecting the home to Burin with dirt barriers, effectively isolating the family from the village. Al-Haq adds, quote, this is part of an alarming pattern documented in several communities in the West Bank, where repeated attacks are becoming a gradual siege, isolating families in their homes from their community and essential services to ultimately push families to leave. In the Jordan Valley, 47 Palestinian families are facing imminent expulsion after Israeli soldiers and settlers cut their water supply there as well. The human rights group B'Tselem says that more than 300 people, nearly half of them children, are facing expulsion in Ras Al Ahmar, Ta'ala, and Shark Atuf after the water pipes were severed. Israeli forces are reportedly preventing the transfer of water to the area where Palestinians rely on agriculture and livestock for their livelihoods. Israel is working on creating a separation barrier in the northern Jordan Valley called the Crimson Thread, which extends about 22 kilometers. The United Nations Human Rights Office said that after Israel announced the plan for the so-called Crimson Thread separation barrier, settler violence against the Palestinian communities of the northern Jordan Valley have intensified, including sexual harassment and assault, arson attacks, livestock theft, and assaults on children. Indigenous Palestinians in occupied historic Palestine, known as present-day Israel, are also facing accelerating land theft by the Israeli government and its militarized state apparatus. In the city of Lid, southeast of Tel Aviv, more than 70 families in the Al-Mahatta neighborhood are facing the threat of eviction and home demolition after receiving orders from Israeli authorities, some allowing as little as 1 week, citing the pretext of seizing state land, according to the Arab 48 news site. Quote, residents emphasize that their families have lived in the neighborhood since before the establishment of Israel. They refuse to leave homes that hold nearly a century of memories, warning that these orders pave the way for displacing the population and seizing the neighborhood's land for the benefit of settler groups, the publication reports. A neighborhood resident who asked to remain anonymous for fear of reprisal told Arab 48 that what the Al-Mahatta neighborhood is witnessing amounts to, in his view, ethnic cleansing by Israeli authorities. He added that the neighborhood has suffered from a systematic policy of neglect since the establishment of the state, despite being located in the central region and within one of the country's largest cities. On Monday, in the village of Rahat in the Naqab Desert, Israel demolished two homes belonging to the Abu Kershin family. Arab 48 reported that the demolition in Rahat comes at a time when the Naqab region is witnessing an escalation in house demolitions, including in recognized Palestinian towns and so-called unrecognized villages, amid a severe housing crisis and a shortage of building permits that would allow Palestinian residents to expand their towns and build new homes. Demolitions have escalated significantly in recent years, affecting dozens of homes and structures in Rahat and other towns and villages in the Naqab. And on August 15th, in the city of Umm al-Fahim in the north, Israeli police stormed a pre-wedding celebration for a young groom, Mahmoud Mustafa Afan Mohammed, throwing stun grenades among the celebrants and ordering them to lie face down on the ground, according to Arab 48. Eyewitnesses said the police carried out the raid while the celebration was taking place during a festive atmosphere on the eve of the wedding. A video of the raid circulated on social media, showing dozens of guests being forced by Israeli police to lay face down on the ground amid overturned chairs. in Lebanon. The Ministry of Health says that since the escalation of attacks in early March, nearly 4,400 people have been killed, including at least 257 children, and at least 12,300 people have been injured as of this week. For more on the situation on the ground in Lebanon, our contributor Rokaya Shamsuddin filed this report for the Electronic Intifada on Wednesday evening.
2: Is Rokaya Shamsuddin reporting for the Electronic Intifada from southern Lebanon, where Israeli forces have maintained a relentless and escalating wave of attacks. Overnight and into the morning hours, the assaults expanded dramatically, marked by heavy airstrikes, artillery shelling, and targeted ground incursions. Among the most harrowing developments is a devastating massacre in the southern town of Ansar on Saturday, August 15th, where an overnight Israeli airstrike destroyed a home as the family slept inside, killing parents Ali Samer Haj Hassan, Zainab Mahdi Nasruddin, and their four children, Zahra, Hassan, Hassan, and Abbas. The impact was so catastrophic that rescuers found body parts of the children floating in a children's pool at a local resort within the village. This tragedy unfolded alongside widespread bombardments across the south. Airstrikes heavily targeted the area between Al-Qantara and Deir Seryan, while continuous artillery shelling hammered Ali Tahir and Kfar Rumman. Explosions were also reported across Bar Ashit and Bayut al-Siyad. As the morning progressed, the Israeli assaults intensified, with Israeli forces deliberately razing homes in the village of Bani Hayyan and carrying out another explosion in the open areas of Al-Mansouri, accompanied by heavy machine gun firing toward the town. Similar machine gun fire and artillery targeted Mesa Jaban and the outskirts of Shema. Furthermore, hostile Israeli troop movements were monitored pushing inland towards Zawtar, where forces positioned an earthen berm near the town square, alongside artillery shelling that targeted a residential home and intentionally set a fire at the location. As these relentless bombardments continue unchecked, local sources in the south report a deafening silence and a total lack of intervention from the Lebanese government, leaving families to face the Israeli onslaught alone. Residents have expressed to me a profound sense of abandonment, feeling entirely forgotten and betrayed by a state that has failed to protect them or secure the survival of their towns and villages.
0: That was Rokaya Shamsuddin reporting for the Electronic Intifada from Lebanon on Wednesday. And finally, as we always do, we wanted to highlight people expressing joy, determination, and reclamation across Palestine and around the world. In Gaza this week, the writing project We Are Not Numbers, through which we have met and worked with many young writers, posted this video saying, quote, "Good morning from Gaza, where children still find ways to learn, sing, and dream, even when their schools have been reduced to rubble." This young girl is a student at the Samir Project's Hassan School, where Palestinian children continue to learn, sing, and hold on to pieces of childhood, even as much of the education system around them has been destroyed. Across Gaza, children are attending classes in tents, temporary learning spaces, and makeshift schools because the schools they once knew have been damaged or destroyed. UNICEF reported in 2026 that more than 90% of schools in Gaza have been damaged or destroyed, while hundreds of thousands of children remain without access to face-to-face learning. And still, they learn, they sing, they carry their culture forward, We Are Not Numbers says. صباح الورد والياسمين الشمس

0: And that's it for the news roundup. 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You've been listening to the Electronic Intifada's newscast. I'm Nora Barrows-Friedman. Want to hear more? 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
1: 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This is Saeed, executive producer and host of Arab Voices. On August 2, 2026, Doctors Against Genocide held an urgent webinar on the escalating genocide in the occupied Gaza Strip and the occupied West Bank. There were several participants, and I'm going to share a couple of them during this episode of Arab Voices. We will listen to Iyad Amawi, Palestinian aid worker, representative of the Gaza Relief Committee, and coordinator for local non-governmental organizations in Gaza, speaking about the catastrophic situation in the Gaza Strip because of the ongoing Israeli genocide. And then we'll hear from Dr. Nadira Shalhoub Kevorkian, a Palestinian Jerusalemite feminist, a professor extraordinarius at the University of South Africa, the global chair in law at Queen Mary University of London, visiting professor at Princeton University and author of numerous books, speaking about occupied East Jerusalem. Let's begin with Iyad Amawi.
2: Thank you so much for hosting me again, Maisa and my colleagues. Really, here in Gaza, we still have a genocidal actions ongoing over the field all of the time. And as my colleagues mentioned in West Bank, the other our country wing, everything is worsening by the time. Nothing to see more, the brutality, the killings. Before I will talk to you about my title for the evacuation orders, repeated evacuation orders, I will talk urgently about the current situation at this time. Before I speak about the systematic evacuation and destruction, in Gaza City, a civilian was struck in the middle of densely populated area now for 20 minutes, surrounded by homes and displacement tents. According to the primarily information available at the time, more than 10 between martyrs and seriously injured people. We can imagine what's the meaning of pushing people in the shrinked area, just 30% of our Gaza. And they increase the strike attacks all of the time. We really noted that they increase the attacks and the genocidal actions by dozens of explosions, like what's been happened until this time. This is not yesterday, my son. It's happened while we were preparing to speak with you. This is the reality of Gaza today. Continuous bombardment, attacks on the street, markets, civilian vehicles, displacement tents, and medical supplies, warehouses, and densely populated neighborhoods, everything. Today, I'll speak to you, my colleagues, and all of the audiences. We'll focus on a policy that is reshaping life in Gaza. This is very important. The forced evacuation of entire residential blocks or area, followed by massive bombardment and destruction. Recent field assessments from four affected locations as a sample documented more than 176 affected families, comprising 837 civilians, maybe reach 1,000 members. I hope from you, if you have photos, I sent to you to share some of the photos that show what's the meaning of using huge bombardment within that area. We documented more than 98 homes either completely destroyed or rendered structurally unsafe, representing more than 55% of all assessed households. Dozens of additional homes sustained damage that leaves them unsafe because there are virtually no construction materials available and no directions. When we mentioned about what's the meaning of evacuation order, It's not evacuation order because it will seems like it's a well managed process, but the reality it's expulsion process under the threat of explosions, under the threat of killings. They grant just a few minutes to all of the blocks to evacuate. The people evacuate under the threats, under the fears, randomly and without any directions or any place where they will go. In Al Maghazi, as example, every assist home sustained complete destruction or severe structural damage. In Nusayrat Block K, we documented 81 families, 392 people, including 15 homes completely destroyed, one rendered uninhabitable, 8 with severe structural damage, and 57 with partial damage. 19 families requested emergency shelter tents and medicines because they no longer had a safe place to live. In Al-Hadaba region in Deir al-Balah, more than 75% of assist homes sustained complete destruction or severe structural damage. In Al-Aqsa camp, it's beside to the Al-Aqsa hospital, when they hit medical supplies warehouses, 39 families lost their homes entirely together with furniture, bedding, clothing, medicines, food supplies, and water tanks. Everything is destroyed. This figure is still only part of the story, my colleagues. Blast waves destroyed neighboring homes. And from our testimonies, the Gaza town is far from the center of the explosions, more than 10 kilometers up to 15 kilometers. They heard very well the wave of explosions. And also, when we talk about the blast waves, we talk about displacement, tent, water networks, electricity networks locally, sanitation system, and entire residential environment. During the recent attacks around Al-Aqsa camp, a medical supplies warehouses was also struck and severely damaged. Local authorities described this as a humanitarian catastrophe because Gaza, as we know, is already experiencing an extreme shortage of medicines and life-saving medical supplies. So it's equally important to understand that these neighborhoods had already been bombed multiple times during the genocide. The houses that remained standing were already cracked, structurally weakened, and at serious risk of collapse. The latest bombardment pushed many of these fragile structures closer to complete failure. Families continue living inside them because they have nowhere else to go, as we know, creating a constant risk that damaged buildings may collapse on those sheltering inside. Today, my people here are confined to roughly 30% of Gaza Strip, while those remaining areas continue to receive evacuation orders and bombardment. More than 2 million people and maybe 200,000 people are being compressed into an ever smaller area while infrastructure continues to collapse and the pressure increasing over us. Humanitarian assistance continues to arrive too late, my colleague, and in quantities far below actual needs. And families often wait days for tents, clean water, food, or basic aid. From my testimonies, from my team locally on the field, most of those people evacuated or expelled from their homes or tents, they're still in open, living in the street, street corners. No place really remains to meet their needs. The suffering is not limited to residential blocks itself. Also, attacks on civilians continue daily in street markets, aid distribution areas, civilian vehicles, and displacement tents. The killing nationally is increased by more than last week. And despite political discussion, as we hear in the news, there have been talks of ceasefire, the reality on the ground remains unchanged completely. The bombing continues, the killing and genocidal action continue, the displacement continues. And when we mention the expulsion process, if we remember the first time for the genocide start, this equation is very well made by the occupation to increase the pressure over the civilians, to let them flee and there is no exact place where we will go. And also the people here exhausted financially, economically. And when they lose their tents, they lose the final hope for their hope of the life. And also when you mention about the children, as in the media transfer the documented photos for brutality, for killing, for burned bodies. And this is actions and scenes repeatedly in the media now. I think something must act now to stop this brutality, to increase the pressure and media compression. No one can grant to retain the genocidal action by open over everything here in Gaza and let the people suffering by this way, and they just sending promises to stop firing. Nothing happens from the last 10th October in 2025, just increasing the bombardment, including the evacuation. And when you talk about the suffering by the heat waves hitting Gaza now, the heat is more than 45 degrees. You can imagine what's the meaning living in tents by this way, by this circumstances, and increasing the pressure by for those people, especially they select after maybe at the early evening or as the daily at the night, they increase the pressure. They send the evacuation by the phone for the some locals, and they call them. You must evacuate all of the block. You can imagine what's the meaning of evacuation of one block here in camps. The people cry for everyone. You must evacuate urgently. They will hit with a huge bombardment. What's the meaning of chaos? They lose their directions, their minds. I know many children, they lost around their homes, around their tents, when their fathers, parents, relatives searching for them to save them, to rescue them from the huge bombardment. As the media spread a lot of videos, clips about what's the meaning of using to hit one house by more than 2,000 pounds. The damage and the collateral damage reaches the waves of explosions more than 500 up to 700 meters square. So it's very clear they need to expel us without a real intention from the international community to stop this. So I hope from all of the our colleagues increase the pressure. Nothing to change on Gaza, just the brutality, killings, genocide. And also we hope from all of the organization, we transfer our gratitude and appreciation for Doctors Against Genocide to support people, displaced people, and the medical sectors also. And we increase, need hope that to increase the support for everything here in Gaza, because the shortage is very immense and it's below than the actual needs. Thank you, Maysa, and thank you, my colleagues. And inshallah, go ahead. We will not give up here in Gaza. We need your support. We need your solidarity. Keep going. Keep talking in Gaza, even though what's still happening here, until this madness is stopped, inshallah. Thank you so much.
3: It is my honor and my pleasure to introduce my colleague and my friend, Professor Nadira Shalhoub-Kavarkian. Nadira is well known to many. She is a scholar. She's a Palestinian scholar from East Jerusalem. She's internationally recognized as an expert on state violence, childhood, gender, law, surveillance, and settler colonialism. She is the global chair in law at Queen Mary University of London. She's Professor Extraordinarius at the University of South Africa. She is Professor Emeritus at the Hebrew University of Jerusalem. And she wrote many books that I will list in the comments. Dr. Nadira lives in East Jerusalem. She is the expert on what is happening in East Jerusalem. And she's really a pillar of the community. She lives in the Old City. And the Palestinians who live in East Jerusalem come to rely on Dr. Nadira on daily life to give them psychological, emotional, moral support. And it's always a pleasure to see you, Nadira. تشرفتينا.
4: شكرا. Thank you. شكرا كتير كرامي. And كرامي asked me, شكرا دكتورة كرامي. She asked me to speak about Jerusalem, and I think somehow we do not really look carefully at what is happening in occupied East Jerusalem, especially with the terrorism of the state and the terrorism of the mobs that are attacking Jerusalem left and right, because of the argument that they need to secure it. But what you have shown before, Dr. Maisa, is exactly the fact that the sacralization of politics, which means using biblical language and using biblical claims, stating that the land is theirs, and therefore what we see in Jerusalem is only the last a couple of weeks, we see how the raids, for example, in the Old City in July alone, thousands of Israeli far-right nationalists have stormed Al-Aqsa, Masjid Al-Aqsa here, 5 minutes from my house, and they were accompanied by high-ranking Israeli officials, of course, Ben-Gvir, heavy police protection, mainly during Tisha B'Av, the incursion into our holy places means, large numbers of people, like they say between 3,000 and 4,000 people entered the Old City. They scared shop owners. They were scaring our kids. The official involvement is very clear. Israeli National Security, Ben-Gvir, participated not only once or twice, the past week, because he walks around here, and the restrictions on worshiping in the Old City. So that is one issue that is very strong in, and that is really in dire needs to look at it, where the sacralization of politics and the securitization of politics are turning Palestinian into non-being, because they don't care about what is happening, exactly like what you have showed in your first short video from the Instagram. In addition to this, I must state, and you need to remember, we are today in August. Schools are September. In 2026 alone, the educational system in occupied Jerusalem faced severe disruptions driven by the systematic state terrorism, state policies, legislative campaigns, and direct physical interventions. Some of the key actions included aggressive political raids on schools. For example, Mukhayam Shafat, the Shafat refugee camp, the only refugee camp in Jerusalem, was raided, and is systematically raided. Systematic closure of facilities, restrictions, and new laws that are targeting schools, targeting teachers, targeting symbols. The teachers' restrictions is one issue that is really dire. A law passed in January 2026 bar graduates of Palestinian University, those that studied education in the West Bank or in universities in the West Bank, from working as educators in occupied Jerusalem. In addition to this, facilities were closed. I can mention the six UNRWA schools in occupied Jerusalem that were forcibly closed. And remember, they were closed in April, which means students did not even finish the academic year. Yeah, broader political efforts by the Israeli authorities to dismantle the Palestinian educational infrastructure. Of course, they are part of attacking the system, attacking the curriculum. And of course, demolition threats, dozens of schools across occupied East Jerusalem and Area C remain under pending demolitions or stop work order, threatening thousands of students, which is which is also affecting us. In addition to this, in relation to education, direct incidents and raids, for example, politicians raid the far-right Israeli lawmaker, what's his name, the education, the Knesset Education Committee, Tzvi Sukkot, came to the Old City here with a supervised visit, and then he started vandalizing properties such as the entrance sign bearing Palestinian flag and openly threatening people. And this is exactly a couple of meters from my house. Institutional encroachment, Israeli forces are escalated operations targeting educational and vocational training facilities in the city, drawing formal condemnations from United Nations agency monitoring protection risks to children, to teachers, and so on. In addition to all this, you know, whether it's education, mobility is restricted. Needless to say, you know, in between the West Bank and occupied East Jerusalem, we have over 900 small gates and, of course, the checkpoints. So mobility is problematic, and the restriction on mobility is really an issue. And there is an unprecedented acceleration of displacement in, for example, in Silwan and the Old City. And like for example, the past 10 days ago, one of the houses, Hosh, we call it here in the Old City, you know, it's a couple of houses together, settlers during the football, during the FIFA thing, a group of mobs came into one of the Armenian houses exactly by my house, and they went in and they decided, well, God gave them the land, they can go wherever they want. Yeah, so again, who are you? Who can we call? You call the police, you call the Armenian Patriarchate, but again, this is a major story in the Armenian quarter, in the Christian quarter, in the Muslim quarter, because it's room by room, it's house by house, and the attacks are really daily on many layers. In addition to this, of course, Silwan is a story that I can just look from the window of my house and see, because their ritual is the moment they take a house, they put the Star of David, so you can see it at night. And from the window of the house, I can see how many Stars of Davis are over homes in Silwan. So in Silwan, these efforts of 2,000 Palestinians will be displaced immediately close to Al-Aqsa Mosque, and which means this is the largest wave of expulsion in occupied East Jerusalem since 1967. And there's an estimate of 460 Palestinians have already been displaced in the past 2 years, half of whom just since the start of 2026. And I recommend looking at the Jerusalem story where they cover those issues. Batn el Hawa, which is another area that I work in Silwan, another 27 families numbering around 135 people face imminent eviction in the coming month after exhausting all legal remedies. And I really mean to stress that, because people have put everything they have because of the of Ateret Kohanim I forgot the name of the other group. It's Ateret Kohanim and it's Elad. It's Eler David, which is another group of mobs of Jewish terrorists that are attacking the area. Of course, El Bustan, I must tell you, there's the most beautiful and most active and amazing community center that was demolished. An estimate of 300 residents have already been displaced as a result of this new policy of demolition and eviction. This includes 17 homes that were demolished just since 2026, yeah, affecting approximately 135 people. So when you look at it, you can see that seizing homes, demolishing homes, hardening living conditions in Jerusalem, changing the whole atmosphere, attacking churches, attacking clergies. Our graveyard was desecrated a couple of times. The Yusufi graveyard was desecrated again. This is part of their policy. The daily harassment by the settlers, and one of the words that. Today, while I was buying my grocery from the old city, the word that you hear from every single shop owner and those that tahjij is the word, yani bihajjij an-nas, which means scaring off, driving people away, and the religious and attacking clergies, attacking our areas, the Armenian convent have seen a couple of times those mobs coming and peeing at the entrance of the Armenian Patriarchate. And when you look at it, I wish to, if I can show one slide of how they function, would you give me the opportunity to, because I want to show how
5: you can share. It's enabled.
4: Yeah, okay. Just one slide to show you how they function. So Ateret Kohanim is the group that works and that functions in the old city. And they are, if we are to fight them, we're affected by the Minister of Justice that is supporting them, the Minister of Finance that is financing them, the Israeli Lands and Administration that is supporting them, the Jewish National Fund, the Israeli Nature and Park Authority that is taking, by the way, in Silwan, they're demolishing houses to build a biblical garden, which means biblical garden where the biblical story where King David used to walk. So they're displacing hundreds of people in order to build a biblical garden. And this is all supported by the Antique Authority, by the Tourism Authority, by the Minister of Transportation, by the Jerusalem Municipality, by the Israeli Police and Border Police, by the Minister of Housing and Private Guards, and Israeli military and security intelligence. So what you see here is really a major situation whereby no matter what we do, and I can definitely show you the photo that I managed to share with you how things are from the window of my house, is that here you see, this is Silwan, and you see where the Star of David is. So they're taking home by home, room by room, and slowly. And you can definitely also see the effect of, so it is, people are calling it Ihala. Ihala is swarming Palestinian. And it's swarming them, the mind, the land, the space, the body, the senses. So it's a necropolitical regime and it's a biopolitical regime. It's social engineering that is affecting. And if you look at it, it is all, West Bank, occupied East Jerusalem and Gaza is based on what the Israeli decisive plan, the determination decisive plan, that either you leave or you'll be erased or killed. So in Gaza, it's killing and overkilling. In the West Bank, it's slow displacement and slow killing. Inside 48, of course, the killing is hard at work. And this is the politics. The politics is to displace Palestinians and to drive them, as most of the shop owners today were talking about, tahjij, which is really displacing.
1: What you just heard were the remarks of Dr. Nadira Shalhoub Kevorkian, Palestinian Jerusalemite feminist, a professor extraordinarius at the University of South Africa, the global chair in law at Queen Mary University of London, visiting professor at Princeton University and author of numerous books, and before her was Iyad Amawi, Palestinian aid worker, representative of the Gaza Relief Committee and coordinator for local non-governmental organizations in Gaza, speaking at an urgent webinar held on August 2, 2026, on the escalating genocide in the Gaza Strip and the occupied West Bank, organized by Doctors Against Genocide. For more information about Doctors Against Genocide, visit www.doctorsagainstgenocide.org. You've been listening to Arab Voices, a syndicated radio talk show that airs on dozens of radio stations in the US and Europe since 2002. Our shows are archived online, and you can listen to them by visiting arabvoices.net. And that does it for the show today. Thanks for listening. This is Saeed, executive producer and host of Arab Voices. Until we meet next week,

The very word secrecy is repugnant in a free and open society. And we are, as a people, inherently and historically opposed to secret societies, to secret oaths, and to secret proceedings. We decided long ago that the dangers of excessive and unwarranted concealment of pertinent facts far outweighed the dangers which are cited to justify it. Even today, there is little value in opposing the threat of a closed society by imitating its arbitrary restrictions. Even today, there is little value in ensuring the survival of our nation if our traditions do not survive with it. And there is very grave danger that an announced need for increased security will be seized upon by those anxious to expand its meaning to the very limits of official censorship and concealment. That I do not intend to permit to the extent that it's in my control. And no official of my administration, whether his rank is high or low, civilian or military, should interpret my words here tonight as an excuse to censor the news, to stifle dissent, to cover up our mistakes, or to withhold from the press and the public the facts they deserve to know.

0: Gaza.
1: If they went out in the streets, closed the roads, went on the global strikes and blocked the airways and the naval passages that facilitated genocide, this all wouldn't have happened. That's on the regimes of the Arab world and the Western world, I agree. But that's also on the people who have just stood by.
0: Journalist Rokaya Shamsuddin reports on relentless Israeli attacks on Lebanon.
2: Local sources in the south report a deafening silence and a total lack of intervention from the Lebanese government, leading families to face the Israeli onslaught alone.
0: And on the resistance report, John Elmer reports on the U.S. military's shrinking MQ-9 Reaper drone fleet.
3: This absolutely cannot be sustained. If you simply say that the war is going to continue for 60 more days, you would have emptied out the entire Reaper fleet. So this is a real issue for the United States, and it's an issue that is going to certainly mean that they lose this war with Iran.
0: This is Electronic Intifada Radio. I'm Nora Barrows-Friedman. This episode highlights the news, interviews, and reports from our live stream broadcast on August 20th, 2026. Later in the show, our contributor Abu Bakr Abed joins us to discuss Ireland's rejection of dozens of student visa applications from Palestinians in Gaza, who had already received admission and full scholarships to Irish universities. But first, once the home to Gaza's vineyards, Sheikh Ajlin has now been taken over by crows and stray dogs. We've published many features in the last week, but today we're highlighting excerpts from Crushed But Defiant, The Grape Growers of Gaza, by Amro Rashad Abu Aisha and Noor Abu Aisha, writing from Gaza. When asked, Mohammed Shah Malach, a farmer from Sheikh Ajlin, a neighborhood in southern Gaza City, can rattle off with ease all the popular Palestinian sayings about figs and grapes. When your grapes and figs are ripe, he said, everyone wants to be your friend. And famously, in the month of August, harvest your grapes without fear. Mohammed does not know the exact year when his family's vineyards in Sheikh Ajlin were first planted. Yet he cannot remember a time in his life when there were no vineyards. Except, that is, until these past few years, when Israel destroyed the majority of the family's vineyards and orchards, which were spread over 100 acres of land. Even my father doesn't remember a time before the vineyard, and he is 80 years old, he says. He estimates that the vines that Israel destroyed were over 100 years old, definitely over 100. Mohammed is lean and has short gray and black hair and pronounced cheekbones. In addition to being a farmer, he is an engineer and a math teacher. He meets with the Electronic Intifada at a school in Gaza City. Before October 2023, Sheikh Ajlin was a popular tourist destination in Gaza. Farmers would line the roads with their stalls to sell grapes and figs. On Fridays, families, including our own, would travel south on Al Rashid Street along Gaza's coast and visit the stalls. You would approach a stall and a vendor would tell you, just taste the grapes, and if you don't like it, it's on me. Sheikh Ajlin had the sea to its west, and then cafes, chalets, and vineyards and farmland to the east. It felt very far removed from the city. But Israel destroyed many of the structures and farms of Sheikh Ajlin. Some farmers reported that their vineyards had been bulldozed, and the area is nearly unrecognizable from what it once was. Israel even continues to attack the area after the so-called ceasefire. On August 13th, an Israeli strike targeted a vehicle traveling through Sheikh Ajlin, killing a police commander and injuring several others. We used to depend on ourselves and our source of livelihood that we built with our own hands, and today we live on aid, he said. Now there is nothing left. The area has been taken over by crows and stray dogs. Only 3% of cropland in Gaza, according to the UN's Food and Agriculture Organization, is accessible and undamaged as of June 2026. This means that the majority of Gaza's farms have been destroyed by Israeli attacks or rendered inaccessible due to the Israeli military occupation and its expanding yellow line. Despite the immensity of these challenges, the cultural and agricultural heritage of Gaza's grapes is being kept alive by the farmers who have

0: return to the land and who are attempting to replant grape varieties such as Dabuki and Jarishi and Halwani. Dabuki is known for its golden color and Halwani for its sweetness. The Jarishi grape is special because it makes a sound when you eat it. In June and July every year, Mohammed Shah Malakh said that they would carefully cut and remove the leaves surrounding the grapes to allow sunlight to get through. This is what gives some grapes their golden color and allows them to ripen perfectly. Mohammed said that at harvest would begin at midnight with a crew of 7 young men from the family. They would gather at 1 or 2 a.m. using flashlights to pick the grapes covered in dew. From there, the grapes would go to the various vendors along the coastal road or to trucks that would ship them up north. The Shah Malakh family, unlike so many of Gaza's farmers, are fortunate that their land has not been swallowed by the yellow line, which demarcates areas from which the Israeli occupation forbids Palestinians from accessing. Still, there are risks in returning to the land and replanting, especially with the possibility of unexploded ordnance. Sheikh Ajlin is no longer the agricultural or tourist hub it once was. Missing are not only the cafes and shops, but also most of the roads, water pumps, farming supplies, and access to any reliable source of electricity, according to Mohammed. As long as there are human beings in Sheikh Ajlin, life must return, he said. Sheikh Ajlin sacrificed its sons, its land, its trees, its infrastructure, and its buildings. Yet, Mohammed said, provide us with only water and electricity, and I swear to God, in 3 years, we will return Sheikh Ajlin's grapes and figs to the way they were before and better. Already, Mohammed's words are proving true. Farmer Talat Suleiman Shah Malakh, 52, was able to plant grape seedlings last year. They miraculously bore fruit. Those are excerpts from Crushed But Defiant, The Grape Growers of Gaza by Amro Rashad Abu Aisha and Noor Abu Aisha. Noor is a journalist and Amro is a student of English and a writer, and both are based in Gaza. Read more on electronicintifada.net. Now we turn to Lebanon, where the Ministry of Health says that since the escalation of attacks in early March, nearly 4,400 people have been killed, including at least 257 children, and approximately 12,300 have been injured. For more on the situation on the ground, journalist Rokaya Shamsuddin filed this report.
1: This is Rokaya Shamsuddin reporting for the Electronic Intifada from southern Lebanon, where Israeli forces have maintained a relentless and escalating wave of attacks. Overnight and into the morning hours, the assaults expanded dramatically, marked by heavy airstrikes, artillery shelling, and targeted ground incursions. Among the most harrowing developments is a devastating massacre in the southern town of Ansar on Saturday, August 15th, where an overnight Israeli airstrike destroyed a home as a family slept inside, killing parents Ali Samer Haj Hassan, Zainab Mahdi Nasruddin, and their 4 children, Zahra, Hassan, Hassan, and Abbas. The impact was so catastrophic that rescuers found body parts of the children floating in a children's pool at a local resort within the village. This tragedy unfolded alongside widespread bombardments across the south. Airstrikes heavily targeted the area between Al-Qantara and Deir Seryan, while continuous artillery shelling hammered Al-Tahir and Kfar Rumman. Explosions were also reported across Bar Ashit and Bayut al-Siyad. As the morning progressed, the Israeli assaults intensified, with Israeli forces deliberately razing homes in the village of Bani Hayyan and carrying out another explosion in the open areas of Al-Mansouri, accompanied by heavy machine gun firing toward the town. Similar machine gun fire and artillery targeted Mesa Jaban and the outskirts of Shema. Furthermore, hostile Israeli troop movements were monitored pushing inland towards Zawtar, where forces positioned an earthen berm near the town square, alongside artillery shelling that targeted a residential home and intentionally set a fire at the location. As these relentless bombardments continue unchecked, local sources in the south report a deafening silence and a total lack of intervention from the Lebanese government, leaving families to face the Israeli onslaught alone. Residents have expressed to me a profound sense of abandonment, feeling entirely forgotten and betrayed by a state that has failed to protect them or secure the survival of their towns and villages.
0: That was the Electronic Intifada's contributor, Rokhaya Shamsuddin. You're listening to Electronic Intifada Radio with me, Nora Barrows-Friedman. Coming up, Abu Bakr Abed talks about the need to continue standing with people across occupied Palestine. But before we get to that, John Elmer reports on the loss of more than one-third of the U.S. military's MQ-9 Reaper drone fleet in Iran and Yemen.
2: This is the resistance report on day 1049 of Israel's genocide in Gaza, day 174 of the U.S.-Israeli war with Iran, the 60-day Memorandum of Understanding ceasefire framework deadline passed just the other day, so that 60 days has passed. There has been a pause in large-scale fighting in the month of August, but that follows on July, which saw a significant exchange of fire, the most that we had seen since the early June memorandum was signed. So this war of choice started by the U.S. and Israel has no end in sight. They're losing the war they started, and that's something that is even starting to penetrate into the corporate press in the United States. This is now penetrated into the corporate media. This is a Reuters saying it's an exclusive. It's not really an exclusive. It's a now known facts that the U.S. has used virtually all of its long-range precision missiles during this war. So it's tactical ballistic missiles that it's firing from all of the countries in the region who are asking them not to fire from there because it brings attacks on them. In any case, this doesn't seem to be much of a problem anymore because their $1 million missiles are virtually out of stock. And Reuters said that there was a framework deal between Raytheon, the parent company of the Tomahawk cruise missile, to boost to 1,000 units a year from their current rate of 60 per year. So 60 per year since this war started in 2023. They've made 120 Tomahawk cruise missiles and fired those off within hours of the first day of the war. So not looking good on the weapons front. Defensive weapons, these are the missile interceptors. The Washington Post remarked on an empty arsenal. In the first month of the war, the U.S. fired off more than 850 Tomahawk cruise missiles and more than 1,000 Patriot and THAAD interceptors. The U.S. used more than 1,300 of the Army's tactical ballistic missiles in the initial weeks of fighting. As of last week, the global inventory of Patriot missiles has fallen from 2,200 before the war to 827, while the THAAD missiles have gone from 452 to 278. So this 50 days of war, plus a little bit of tit for tat during the MOU, means that the United States cannot even fight another 50-day war because they're well below half on all of these munitions. And just something from the U.S. Missile Defense Agency's maximum production rate is 96 THAAD interceptors per year, but they didn't deliver THAAD interceptors in the last year and a half. But the Pentagon is seeking now 857 of them in the next year's defense budget and almost 2,600 over the next 5 years. According to the U.S. Missile Defense Agency's maximum production rate, it would require approximately 27 years to fulfill those requests. So this is not something that is being fixed soon. It's not something that's being fixed in Trump's presidency. This is a long-term issue. It's a 3 to 5 year production line for all of these missiles. Effectively, they're handmade, these missiles. These are not on massive, you know, mechanical lines like a truck factory. These are very precise engineering feats, and they use extremely expensive rare earth minerals and all kinds of electronics. They need skilled workers that the United States currently doesn't have, and an industrial base that has been really hollowed out in the United States. So these are real significant issues of fighting capacity for the United States. And the fact that this is out in the media, you know, these numbers are conservative. So it's a worse situation than what this indicates. But let's take a look at the drones, because this story came out this week from the Washington Post, which cited a Air Force officer saying that the Iranians had knocked out at least 45 of the United States Reaper drone arsenal, which comes out to more than 25%. Again, these are conservative numbers on something that is an absolute, because the MQ-9 Reaper line, production line, has been halted, and it has been halted for more than 2 years. They're not making these drones anymore. Every loss is an absolute loss. And it's even unclear if this 45 tally, which quickly became 46 because the Iranians shot another one down the other day, if that tally includes the 7 Reaper drones that Iran shot down in July. We watched many of those on this program crash to the ground. So you can see where this math is going, and it's not going in the direction for the United States. The Air Force said unprecedented levels of destruction of their fleet is proof of how useful that fleet is. But in actual fact, these drones were built for uncontested skies, while Yemen and Iran are very much contested. And these lumbering aircraft that have massive radar signatures, the radar bounces around between the vehicle and the weapons pylons that are shiny metal hanging off the wings. They're just very easy to shoot down, particularly with the 358 missile that Iran and the Yemenis have both used. The Yemenis themselves have taken down 25 Reaper drones. So you add that to the at least 45, and the U.S. is admitting 70 of their drones. Going into this war before 2023, the maximum number of MQ-9 drones that the U.S. had was 200. They're talking now at the Senate Armed Services Committee. An Air Force officer said that they have 135 left right now. And like I said, the production line ended 2 years ago, which means that they're not replacing these. They're still at the brainstorming stage in the Pentagon of what kind of drone is going to replace the Reaper for its hunter-killer capacities. This is both the surveillance drone, but as we know well, in Afghanistan and Iraq, there are also drones that carry out airstrikes, and it is their primary workhorse for that. So even before the Iran war, the Yemenis had knocked out more than 10% of the drone fleet just in the Battle of the Red Sea that started in October 2023 in solidarity with Gaza. And the IDF, for their part, they admitted early in the war that, quote, dozens of comparable drones were shot down by Iran. They won't say the actual number. And we know that several more were shot down by Hezbollah air defenses that have destroyed Elbit Hermes and Heron drones in the air. This is a clip from Iranian state TV showing a highlight of these drones being shot down. Each of these, that's a fighter jet that was clipped there. That was the F-35 that was clipped. But we know the F-15s, multiple F-15s have been shot down. For the U.S. doctrine, the U.S. flies 56 combat lines, combat air patrols with Reaper drones. And according to doctrine, they should have 4 for each combat air patrol. So 56 lines times 4 puts you well over 200. If you take the numbers that I just read to you of the losses, the U.S. is operating at less than 50% of their drone capacity. And if these numbers are conservative, then it's an even worse situation. And this is, again, to reiterate, this is fighting for basically 50 days and then some sporadic fighting during the memorandum of understanding. This absolutely cannot be sustained. If you simply say that the war is going to continue for 60 more days, you would have emptied out the entire Reaper fleet. So this is a real issue for the United States. It's a real issue for their force posture. And it's an issue that is going to certainly mean that they lose this war with Iran, which has been known, I think, for a long time. The Islamic Revolutionary Guard Corps showed off their underground bunker. All of the parts that had been collected from the downed fighter jets. I mean, you can see some bombs there. They also intercepted cruise missiles. That's the decal there. You can see from the fighter jets. You can see that's a Hermes 900 by Elbit that had been shot down. You can see the sensor bulbs here for the sensor systems on these drones that take them from 30 million drones. Like, the Pentagon reporters sort of settled on 30 million as the price for these MQ-9 Reaper drones, but people who have followed this show will remember back when we first started covering the destruction of them, that that 30 million number was a real undersell, that the U.S. Air Force number is closer to 50 million per drone, particularly with the sensor packages. And some of these parts we have watched be carried. I showed you guys farmers parading them through the town after they had been shot down. And so this is just a collection of these parts to show on television to the Iranian people some of the losses. There you can see the canopy and the seat and the ejection seat from the F-15E that was shot down. Its two pilots had to be rescued. People remember that story back in April. So they have that fighter jet there. They're pointing to it here and showing you around that. During this report, the IRGC said that more than 85% of its air defense capacity is still in place. So we can remember ridiculous comments by the Israelis and the Americans saying that they had decimated, that it was down to 10% of their air defense. Trump just said every week, that every day, that they had knocked out their air defenses. They have no air defense, he kept saying. The MQ-9, the hollowing out of that weapon for the United States that can be shot down without losing pilots, it's a really important part of the battle. Even though the United States and Israel claimed they had air superiority over Iran, we know that that is definitely not the case. Also this week, the Iranians released some satellite footage. This is from the U.S.'s Al Zafra base in the UAE. This is a TPS-78 phased tactical phased array radar system that has been blown up. So that was an earlier attack from the earlier part of the war. The Iranians have the satellite imagery, and because of the censorship of the United States and its allies of their commercial satellites self-censoring or being told to censor and adhering to it so that we don't see the damage to the bases that we saw in the first weeks of the war. But you can imagine that when we do ultimately get those, that those bases are even in significantly worse shape than they were in the first weeks of the war. This radar system, this is part of a war on these radar systems that Iran has carried out. And we have a verification from the early stages of the war of at least a dozen of these high profile and very expensive, some of them very expensive, the FPS-132 early warning radar that was destroyed in Kuwait, a $1 billion radar. There was two THAAD radars that were destroyed. These are $800 million radars. One was located at Muwaffaq al-Salti in Jordan, and also at least a dozen tactical theater radars as well. So we're talking now in dozens of these having been knocked out. The battle damage from the Habshan complex. This is the United Arab Emirates gas compression unit at the Habshan refinery, its largest refinery. It was massive damage to the refinery. They had to shut down the refinery. The strike forced an immediate total emergency shutdown of the entire Habshan hub to depressurize the line and contain the fires, because Habshan is the heart of the UAE's domestic natural gas supply. The sudden losses of 6.1 billion standard cubic feet per day of capacity triggered immediate power grid fluctuation and energy shortages across all industries and society in the UAE. And this is the exact reason why the UAE and the Saudis and others urged Trump not to return to a war that they keep losing. We followed these as well. This is a data center in Bahrain. A data center that they say supports the United States military. They were physically crippled with cruise missile and drone strikes in July. We showed those over the last few weeks, but again, verified war damage that the United States is not showing, not admitting to, but are here seen clear as day. So that is the Iran front for now. This has been the Resistance Report on day 1049 of Israel's genocidal war in Gaza.
0: That was our contributing editor, John Elmer. You're listening to Electronic Intifada Radio with me, Nora Barrows-Friedman. The Irish government currently allows visa-free travel for Israelis, but Palestinian students must get visas, and more than half are being rejected. Our contributor Abu Bakr Abed joins me and the Electronic Intifada's Ali Abu Nima to discuss his latest reports on the matter.
3: On August 5th, the Electronic Intifada published a report by Abu Bakr Abed revealing that Ireland has rejected student visa applications from at least 20 Palestinians in Gaza. The students had secured fully funded scholarships at Irish universities after struggling to complete applications and examinations amid Israel's genocide. Yet Irish immigration authorities rejected them for reasons including insufficient financial documentation, gaps in their education or employment, and failure to prove strong enough obligations to return home. Reporting for the Electronic Intifada, Abu Bakr has since learned that at least 20 more applications from Gaza have been rejected, while students from both Gaza and the occupied West Bank have received refusals. For the first time in a decade, Ireland has reportedly rejected more Palestinian visa applications than it has granted. The refusal rate has risen from 9% last year to more than 50% this year. This is happening despite Ireland's reputation as one of the European Union countries most sympathetic to the Palestinian cause. Abu Bakr Abed, as many of you, of course, know, is a journalist from Deir al-Balah refugee camp in Gaza. He was himself evacuated from Gaza to Ireland as a student in April 2025, and we're delighted to welcome him back to the Electronic Intifada.
4: Thank you so much for having me.
3: Let's begin with the scale of what's happening. When did this wave of visa rejections begin? How many students are now affected, according to your latest reporting, and how many are still waiting for decisions? Just give us an overall picture of who these students are, which universities have accepted them, and what has changed since the previous groups of students, including your own, were admitted to Gaza.
4: So first, the students or this group of students who have been rejected have been endeavoring to get a place into Irish universities, not only for a year, but for more than a year, maybe 3 years even since the start of this genocide because of what has happened to the educational system in Gaza. And they have deservedly secured places into Irish universities with fully funded scholarships. A few of the students have fully state-funded scholarships. The vast majority have funded privately or non-state-funded scholarships. And what has happened that after they have filed their visa applications to the Irish Embassy in Tel Aviv and to the Irish Department of Foreign Affairs, they have received mass rejections, 20 students at least received rejections by mid-July last month. And then just a few days ago, another 15 were also rejected, and at least another 5 were also refused visas a couple or 3 days ago. And this number, we have now upwards of 40 who have been rejected so far by Irish immigration officials. This number could rise in the coming days because several others are still awaiting their decisions. And these students have been internally displaced in dilapidated tents. They have been suffering all this terror in Gaza by the Israeli military. And they are desperate. They've been really conscientious in applying for universities outside and to win these scholarships to get out of Gaza and continue their education and then to get back to Gaza. But this hasn't happened. Some of them are doctors who want to continue their education and get back when the healthcare sector is repaired and it will help all Palestinians within the territory. Some of them are engineers, some of them are computer engineers, some of them are prospective journalists, and some of them are artists, some of them are as young as 20, and they haven't had a chance to continue their education, to even take on a bachelor's degree. And what has changed from last year and this year is that these conditions, these new draconian conditions, haven't been placed in the way of students last year. There was more flexibility. The students were not asked to meet impossible demands. And the situation in Gaza has gotten way, way worse. It has been exacerbated by the intense Israeli bombardment and the escalating genocide over the past year since I left Gaza. So the students cannot and will never be able in their lives to get what the Irish or to meet the demands of the Irish government, which includes, as you said, accounting for educational gaps. And I don't know how reasonable it can be to ask students from Gaza who don't have a university left to show evidence of account to account for educational gaps and official bank statements. The banking system has been obliterated in Gaza. And for other demands that they have to show evidence of strong obligations to return home. And what's striking about it is that Israelis are still benefiting from visa-free travel to Ireland. 75 Irish Israeli citizens, according to the Dutch, have served in the Israeli military during the genocide. There haven't been any conditions, stringent conditions, placed on them to come to the country. And Ukrainians in 2022, they enjoyed visa-free travel to the country. They mass applied for asylum in this country. And now what we're seeing, in my opinion, and I've asked other people about it, is racism, blatant, outright racism. That's what we're seeing.
0: Like you said, these aren't students who don't have firm plans or financial support. Many have fully funded scholarships, university places, and in some cases, accommodation or host families waiting for them. Could you take us through one or two individual cases and explain the reason Irish immigration authorities have given for rejecting them? Like, what are they officially saying? And how realistic is it to demand financial records, proof explaining gaps in education or employment, and evidence of an intention to return from people whose homes, universities, and public institutions Israel has destroyed, plus the amount of paperwork, the records that Israel has destroyed from Gaza, you know, civil administrations?
4: Yeah, well, we have looked through several rejection letters the students have received over the past month. And all the demands that we have seen, as I just said, are impossible to meet. It's unreasonable to ask. And I think it's another way to say no to these students. That's what I believe the Irish government intended to say to these students. Like, one of the demands was to show, as you said, financial records, huge financial records of tens of thousands of euros. And these students, their families have lost their work since the genocide. Their families have lost their homes since the genocide, and they have nothing left. So I don't know how they can ask students to meet such demands. And another one, which is like the most fascinating, shocking, and appalling part about it, is that these refusals can only be appealed by post, not by email, not by fax, which means that the appeal has to be sent from within Ireland or from within Gaza by the students. And this is something inhumane, unacceptable, and it speaks a lot about the Irish government. Like, there is not a single now standing post office in Gaza. All of them have been destroyed. In fact, before the genocide, there was only one or two formal post offices within in Gaza. So how can these students send an appeal from Gaza? It needs years, literally years, if the Israelis allowed it in the first place. And when I spoke to the students, the disappointment that I feel is heartbreaking. So one of them wanted to study business. She hasn't got higher education at all. She just finished high school. She worked her fingers to the bone to get a place in an Irish university and to get this funding. And when she received this rejection letter just a few weeks ago, she told me that she had felt shaken and she cried a lot with her family. She desperately wanted to get out of Gaza and get the education. And in her own words to me, she said that she's very willing to get back to Gaza once her education is finished. So to ask the students to show evidence of obligations to return home, when you know that the Gaza students want to go back home and rebuild Gaza, is absolutely absurd. They don't know what's the way to get out of Gaza, and they feel that they have been sentenced to death.
3: What I want to ask you about now, Abu Bekir, is, in your reporting, you've talked to various experts, to professors, and to others about why this change of policy has happened. What are some of the reasons that people are giving, and what are the reactions in Ireland? You've written that there have been protests outside the Department of Justice, which is responsible ultimately for visas and immigration. So just give us a sense of what experts or what observers or campaigners in Ireland are saying. Why do they think the government has changed this policy? And talk more about the protests and what you witnessed when you were there.
4: I spoke to some TDs in the protest, and I spoke to some representatives.
3: Those are members of the Irish Parliament, TDs, yeah. For those who aren't really
4: members of the Irish Parliament. And I spoke to some of the students. Some of them are international students, like three Palestinian students who come to this country to study. And they're all outraged. They're all appalled. They feel, specifically the Irish people, who feel a lot of disgrace by this decision, because they want them to come and to study. That's their ultimate and their very, very basic right. There's a lot of speculation about why this has happened. A lot of people do believe that it's a racist policy against Palestinians. A lot of other people say that they want to appease the far right. Others would say that they want to appease the Israeli lobby, the United States. There's not a definitive answer to the question. Like, the same identical applications were put in place last year, and they were accepted. They had different outcomes, but this year it's it's a very disappointing outcome, and the students were refused. So there's a huge question mark over why these students have been refused visas to come to Ireland. But according to the journalists I spoke to, they expect something like this to happen because of the Irish government's complicity in genocide and its horrific record.
0: Abu Bakr, the Irish government has said that every application for these students is considered on its own merits, that applicants bear responsibility for providing sufficient documentation, and that it has no special arrangements for Palestinians. Although, at the same time, it claims to be acutely aware of the humanitarian catastrophe in Gaza. Irish civil society has been very vocal and supportive for the Palestinian struggle for liberation. Of course, there's so many comparisons with Ireland's struggle against British colonialism. How do Palestinians understand the contrast between these barriers? Ireland's decision to waive visas for Ukrainians after Russia's invasion, and the visa-free entry that Ireland continues to grant Israeli citizens, of course. How are Palestinians understanding this, and what's been the response from the Irish government so far?
4: They're treating Palestinians, I would believe, as outcasts. I think that is reciprocated across Europe, because also in France has also halted its evacuations from Gaza for students and families and medical patients from Gaza to France and in other countries as well. So I would believe it's a policy within the European Union, probably. But yeah, people are very shocked, and there is not a single, like as I said, the conscience of these countries is not understandable. People do feel that the government feels a certain way about them, but the people are out in the streets calling on bringing the students out and helping the Palestinians. But as a matter of fact, the government hasn't actually listened to the people of Ireland over the past few years. It has actually submitted to the demands of the US government and of the Western imperialist powers. And we have seen that in reducing the occupied territories bill just to the goods, which is only 30% of the bill. And we've seen that in allowing consistently the use of Shannon Airport to transport weapons to Israel to carpet bomb Gaza and kill Palestinians. And we've seen that in the Irish taxpayer, which has funded the air traffic for US military jets. And we've seen it in shackled Palestinians on US jets through Ireland. So we're not surprised, but the least that they can do after they have helped destroy the lives of these Palestinian students is to help them to get out. It is appalling, and I think Ireland's stance of neutrality is a myth, and the Irish government's solidarity is a myth. They're just talking that the Palestinian Authority thanks them, our countries thanks them. Of course, traitors would thank traitors, so it's just disgraceful.
3: It certainly doesn't reflect the sentiment that I've encountered in Ireland, where there is real overwhelming support for people in Palestine, and particular opposition to the genocide. But we're very grateful to you for your reporting on this, Abu Bakr. You did publish that piece on August 5th, and you have another article that is on the Electronic Intifada with an update on this issue. So thank you for continuing to follow it and report on it. We're going to shift now to some other topics we want to discuss with you. Israel carried out another attack on Palestinian civil police in Gaza. At least 9 people were killed, including Colonel Fatina Abdeljabbar al-Sahar, the head of the Women's Police Division. Many more people were wounded in the Israeli missile strike on that police post in a park in Gaza. As you know, Abu Bakr, you know only too well that Israel has killed almost 1,300 Palestinians since last October's so-called ceasefire began.
4: I talk to people in Gaza almost daily, and they're always asking me, given the fact that I'm outside and I speak to people, I speak to other journalists, if there is any hope left that people can link to. And I always feel short of words what to say to them. People are afraid. Just yesterday, one of the young students who's also trying to get outside of Gaza has just sent me a message saying that it was just a few seconds between me and imminent death from this particular strike, which has killed the group of police officers and members. It's daily attacks, daily targeting of people, civil police members, every sector of the Gaza Strip. Barely anything has improved. The prices are actually still very high. I talked to my family about it, talked to my friends about it, and the prices are still very high. A lot of people cannot afford. There have been new stats published by the Labor Ministry in Gaza. 95% of the population in Gaza at the moment, half of which are children, are mainly dependent on, or are main dependents on aid, on humanitarian aid. Israel has just recently, a few months ago, banned over 37 humanitarian organizations from operating freely and independently in Gaza. It continues to place or to impose barriers and new conditions on humanitarian organizations, workers, and medical staffers from outside to come to Gaza, which has definitely perpetuated the suffering within the Strip and has also added to the burden of Palestinian medical workers in Gaza. And as you just said, like 1,300 people have been killed since the last October so-called ceasefire. That's more than the people who have been killed on October the 7th. Yet the so-called Board of Peace says that we're not going to allow such so-called or quote-unquote atrocities to happen again from the Gaza side. We're living in the law of jungle. We're living in a very dark time, and people are horrified. They don't know what's next. Everyone is expecting to be killed at any point. The streets are scary for people to walk. The places are scary for people to visit. It was just a beachside cafe that was bombed and a child was killed and women were killed. So it's a very tragic situation that is getting worse every single day. And I want to just point out something very important to people, that why these civil police members are being killed is because the Western mainstream media and also Arab media outlets have adopted a very racist narrative, cynical and pernicious one against civil sectors within Gaza. And they deliberately conflated throughout the genocide through their reporting between armed resistance groups and the civil sectors in Gaza, including the police members, particularly the police members. They have no political affiliation at all. And Hamas, in the end, is a government. So there's a huge distinction between the two things. And this narrative, which was first circulating by the Israeli military and pro-Israel media personalities, has unfortunately succeeded in legitimizing the targeting of these people and officers. We're in a ceasefire. Targeting anything in Gaza is a violation of the ceasefire and a war crime.
3: And of course, under international law, to the extent that that matters these days, civilian police are civilian. They are not considered legitimate military targets. And of course, that's not to say that any of Israel's attacks are justified. But even within the framework of international law, which Israel claims to adhere to, it shouldn't be attacking civilian police who are, after all, just trying to bring law and order and organization to life in a Gaza that is absolutely devastated. Abu Bakr, I want to shift an update on something that I know you're also following closely. At a trial in London, the jury has refused to convict seven Palestine Action activists charged in connection with the August 2024 raid on an Elbit Systems weapons factory in Filton. After more than 38 hours of deliberation, jurors returned no verdicts on charges of criminal damage and violent disorder against Madeleine Norman, Hannah Davidson, Tuta Hoja, Ola Herbich, Ian Sanders, William Plasto, and Yulia Brigadirova. The judge had already dismissed the violent disorder charge against one of the defendants. The defendants were accused of assisting or encouraging the raid in which the activists destroyed 40 Israeli weapons, including quadcopter drones. They had previously been acquitted of aggravated burglary, the most serious charge, but the British government insisted on retrying them. Several of the defendants had spent between 15 and 18 months in prison awaiting trial, extraordinarily long periods, despite not having been convicted of any offense. Now, four other Palestine activists involved in the same raid were previously sentenced as terrorists on the basis of criminal damage convictions. During this latest trial, the jury asked whether these defendants could also be sentenced as terrorists if convicted. And of course, they went on to refuse to convict them. And in related news, Palestine Action co-founder Huda Amouri confirmed earlier this month that the UK Supreme Court is going to hear her appeal against the British government's decision to ban Palestine Action as a terrorist organization. Those hearings will take place in November and will be live streamed. But for the time being, it remains a criminal offense in the UK to express any support for Palestine Action. And British police continue to arrest activists and charge them for violating that ban. Abu Bakr, I know you follow these things closely, so I wanted to get your reaction to that verdict in this trial. A jury in the UK refusing to convict activists who participated in the destruction of Israeli weapons being manufactured in Britain to attack your community in Gaza.
4: First, I think the British regime state has gone insane more than ever, and it's getting worse every month. And I don't see any hope in the appointment of Andy Burnham as the new Prime Minister of the United Kingdom. I think he and Keir Starmer are faces of the same coin. But really, my full solidarity as someone who has lived the horrors in Gaza, and I know a lot of people in Gaza also know about these Palestine Action activists, my full solidarity with a message of love, a lot of love and hope to them. And I really, a big, big shout out to Tota Hoxha and Sanders and all the others who have endured the unbearable, and they haven't flinched at all in support of Palestine. And these are the examples, like Tota, she's the example that we all need to learn from. She's a roughly 30-year-old woman. She has sacrificed her life, 3 years now of her life, just to show her unwavering support for the Palestinians who continue to be genocided in Gaza and terrorized across the West Bank. It's coming out of a position of sincerity and love and solidarity. And we're so proud of Tota and the others. We're so proud of them and for what they have done. And I hope that they will never be convicted, because it's farcical. And people who are opposing genocide, or are even like holding placards opposing genocide, are being locked up, while the people who have perpetrated the genocide are running amok across the country. And this is where we are. It's never been a democracy. It's never a democracy. But these people, my absolute love to them, and I really, wish them the best, and we all have to learn from them how to take direct action against the genocide.
0: Abu Bakr, as we approach the third anniversary of this ongoing genocide, what do you think people around the world should be doing to keep up the pressure and continue supporting people in Gaza? What's important for people to be doing right now?
4: Yeah, I think a lot of people have quite forgotten about Gaza in the past 9 months since the so-called ceasefire began. And it's really tearing my heart apart how people have shifted from sympathy to apathy. And I really want people to know that your taxes are still funding this genocide and that they have to step up and stand in solidarity with the people to come out in the streets and learn from Palestine Action how to take direct action against the genocide. They have to continue divesting and boycotting and protesting. That's the least. Like today, I have just read the news and he has posted about it brazenly. A Jordanian American of Palestinian descent. He's a CEO of the business Replete. It's a technology business. And he has said in his own words, he's excited for a partnership with OpenAI. And OpenAI has been reportedly and allegedly being complicit in supporting the Israeli military in identifying targets in Gaza and mass murdering people. And his grandparents are Palestinian. It really disappoints me how people have been acting since this so-called ceasefire started. I want people to do what they can and to expose the pro-genocide or the genocide, the companies, and to pressure mayors, to pressure the government officials, to ensure that there is no investment in genocide. And if we don't stop this, the Palestinians will continue to be killed. You can't let this happen in front of your eyes and just stand by.
3: That's so important, Abu Bakr. I think we all struggle with how to maintain our own energy, but more importantly, how to maintain and to keep going with collective action.
4: Yeah.
3: There is a lot going on, but I don't feel that it's enough given the scale of the ongoing genocide, massacres every day, and it barely makes the headlines. So we so appreciate that reminder, Abu Bakr.
0: I don't know. I'm always struck with the unbearable desperation that people are living through in Gaza. We're talking about ongoing food insecurity, the warning that the Gaza municipality just put out about water being completely depleted from Gaza and the overflow of open sewage. And there are still chickenpox cases. I think there's like 10,000 chickenpox cases right now. Anesthesia, antibiotics, basic medications, dialysis supplies and spare parts for machines, for diagnostics, basic elements of sustaining life in Gaza are gone and quickly disappearing. You know, I talk to many people here who see the situation in Gaza and feel hopeless and feel helpless and feel paralyzed. And obviously that is understandable because of how just unbelievable the situation is. But what would you say to people who are like, well, we can't do anything, so we might as well not try to help?
4: God forbid where their families wouldn't have said that. And it's enraging. It's not a point of showing sympathy anymore, how people have been reacting to this. I mean, you're looking at 2 million people living in 30% of the original space of the Gaza Strip. That is a little over 100 square kilometers. How can people live? I talk to my family, I talk to my friends, they're living over each other. Tents are dotting the streets, are dotting everywhere. People, places are packed, hospitals are inundated, are very overwhelmed with people and with injuries. And this continues every single day. The luxury of life people have outside and the fact that they're living on the hook, it does not give them the right to say, well, I'm hopeless and whatever. That is absolutely inhumane to say. People are not hopeless. People want to be hopeless. People want to feel that they can exonerate themselves from what they are doing and from their helplessness. I think that is appalling to say. And I have a family back home. I fear for them. And I fear for my friends. I have a friend as well who is a doctor who goes to treat patients. He may be killed at any single point. I have cousins. I have others. If you put yourself in my situation, which is nothing to anyone in the Gaza Strip right now, you wouldn't say that. You wouldn't say that. And I just want to reiterate this point. If people really, when it hits them, like the prices of gas have increased, if they went out in the streets, closed the roads, went on the global strikes, and blocked the airways that facilitated genocide, and the naval passages that facilitated genocide, this all wouldn't have happened. This all wouldn't have happened. That's on the regimes of the Arab world and the Western world, I agree. But that's also on the people who have just stood by. And it's making me very angry. It's making me very irritated. The people who are leading and controlling us are monstrous, are fiendish gals. They don't care about human lives. They don't care about human rights. They don't care about anyone. They don't care. So why are you not doing this? Capitalism is a cancer. Imperialism that controls capitalism is a cancer. And we have to get rid of that. And if people continue standing by, it will haunt them and it will reach them. It will have consequences. And then they would say, we wish we could do something about Gaza so this wouldn't affect us on the scale that we are living through. And I'm reminding people, they will regret and there will be no time for regret, no room for regret when it comes to them. And it will come to them. These Western and Arab regimes are ready to sacrifice their own people for imperialism and for colonialism and for also capitalism. They will sacrifice you. And I'm reminding people of that. And this, as you continue standing by and not doing anything about it, it will come and haunt you and will affect you. And these leaders, monstrous leaders who have funded the genocide, will sacrifice you like animals.
3: Thank you, Abu Bakr. Very powerful. It's the constant challenge for us to stay motivated and to find ways to keep motivating those around us. So thank you for those words. Thank you for your reporting.
4: Thank you so much for having me and all the best. And it's always nice to be here.
3: It's always a pleasure to have you, Abu Bakr. And, from the time you were in Gaza, from your first appearances on this live stream from Gaza, you're reporting from Gaza, despite sometimes really difficult circumstances, which you didn't always talk about, but you certainly lived through them. You've always been a source of determination and hope, and we really appreciate that.
4: Thanks very much.
0: That was the Electronic Intifada's contributor, Abu Bakr Abed, in Ireland. Thank you for tuning into Electronic Intifada Radio. I'm Nora Barrows-Friedman. 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

some sweet singers, some conscious chanters, and some hip-shaking dancehall. And so to begin with, we're starting back in February when Taurus Riley released his fifth long-playing album, which proved to be an innovative mix of old rocksteady and early reggae rhythms, refashioned into a new sound by his backing band, the Black Soil Band, who are led by saxophonist Dean Fraser. Just like on this one, which takes its origins from the melodians I'll Get Along Without You and transforms it into Cry No More.

0: featuring Dean Fraser on saxophone. That was a wonderful Taurus Riley with Cry No More, which is taken from his Love Situation album and which came out in February and is available on double vinyl, CD and download.
1: That is the wickedest sound I play.
0: And so 2014 has seen the loss of some legendary Jamaican artists, with the likes of John Holt, Hopeton Lewis, Prince Philip Smart, Sticky Thompson, and two members of the original Roots Radics band, guitarist Noel Bailey and drummer Styles Scott, all passing away this year. And it's Lincoln Styles Scott in his customary role of providing a hard-hitting beat that features on his next tune, which also came out in February and was recorded at the Tuff Gong Studio in Jamaica with a live band and a little studio engineering

to create a fresh new rhythm which mixed traditional roots reggae with a dash of dubstep. And so here is a Guyanese-born Jardin Blackamoor alongside Kabaka Pyramid with For the Children. For the Children.

0: One of my favourite tunes of the year, that was Judd and Blackamoor and Kabaka Pyramid with For the Children, which was produced by Zion Eye Kings and released for download on the Lustra Kings label back in February, along with a video for it which can be seen on YouTube. And then Further Cuts on the Rhythm, which is called the Junction Rhythm, came out in September.
1: Right now we've been wonderful, surrounded by all these bubble of talent.
0: And so it's always great to hear new music coming out of Jamaica, which is performed by a live band. And so next up, I've got another new rhythm with an old school flavour, which this time is played by the Firehouse Crew, who began life in the late 1980s as both a studio and live band in the Waterhouse area of Kingston, and feature drummer George Miller, bassman Donald Dennis, and keyboardist Paul Crossdale. And over the years, they have backed everyone from Shabba Ranks to Sizzler, and they came good again this year by providing a roots-based steppers rhythm for the Canadian producer Damien Matic Hill and his Rock One label. And the cut I've got for you is by newcomer Dalton Jackson, aka Spring Water, and is called Hold Firm.

That was Spring Water with Hold Firm on top of the Rock One Drop Rhythm, which was produced by Damien Hill for his Rock One label and which came out back in March, along with other cuts by the likes of Phantom Moja, Luciano, and a great combination track between Ai Wei and Kabaka Pyramid called Versatile, the video for which can also be seen on YouTube. So why not? Check it out.

And speaking of reggae videos on YouTube, probably the most watched one this year was a great combination between Protégé and Chronix. And called Who Knows, it has already notched up well over 3.5 million hits. It is also the first single to be released from Protégé's third album, which has been produced by Philip Winter James and is due out in 2015. And if this tune is anything to go by, then it's gonna be a good'un, as this is Who Knows.

0: Protégé and Chronics in fine style there with Who Knows, which was produced by Philip Winter James and released on Download back in March and on 7-inch vinyl later in the year on his Overstand label. Meanwhile, Protégé followed up this release with another single called Styling in October, and both of which are due to appear on his new album titled Ancient Futures, which is due out in 2015.
1: This station rock the nation with sound vibration.
0: Meanwhile, the man Chronics, who featured twice in last year's annual, is going to make a second appearance in this one too, as his star has continued to rise, and on the 1st of April this year, he released his long-awaited Dread and Terrible EP on his own Chronics Music label. And featuring two of his biggest tunes from last year, Alpha and Omega and Here Comes Trouble, he also added some previously unreleased gems on it, like Rastaman Wheel Out, Spirulina, and this next one I've got for you called Capture Land, which is another Winter James production and proved his status as my favourite current Jamaican producer, as he regularly delves into the past for inspiration and yet manages to come up with a fresh and modern sound that is proven hugely popular, as you can hear on Capture Land.

0: That was Chronix with a little bit of a history lesson in Capture Land, and that was produced by Philip Winter James and featured on Chronix's Dread and Terrible EP, which came out on download back in April, and is also now available on both CD and vinyl, while the video for it was released in September. And as you can hear, this was yet another new tune that was released this year that came with its own specially mixed dub version, something which has thankfully come back into fashion in Jamaica.
1: This station rules the nation with version.
0: And so one of the biggest hits in 2014 was Diamond Socks by Ibamar, which featured well-trodden lyrics about Argyle socks and Clark's boots, which have been turning up in dancehall tunes since the 1970s. And the rhythm for this tune was created by the bass and drum duo of Jason Welsh and Wayne Barunga Thompson, a.k.a. Notice. And they first met as schoolboys back in Montego Bay and later learned their craft at the Edna Manley College of Performing Arts in the early 2000s. And they hit big this year with this tune, which they recorded at the Big Yard Studio in Kingston. And as mentioned, features Ibamar freestyling lyrics that were inspired by Barunga's choice of clothing on that particular day, and is called Diamond Socks.

0: Ibemar there with Diamond Socks, which was produced by Notice and released for download on their own Notice label back in April, and it's also now available on 7-inch vinyl. And it became so popular that it also saw a second version featuring Taurus Riley released in September. And they've also made a video for it, which features a cameo from the legend that is Max Romeo, who incidentally recently celebrated his 70th birthday. Although sadly, I don't have any information on what patterned socks he wore to his party.
1: Lord of mercy.
0: And we're going to stay in a dance hall for this next one, which also appeared in April and is by Ryan Campbell, aka Righteous Child, aka RC, who since being a finalist in the 2009 Magnum Kings and Queens competition has linked up with Donovan Jermaine's Penthouse label, which seems to be turning into the go-to place for talent show stars in Jamaica, as in recent years he's also mentored and produced records for the likes of Romaine Virgo and Sugar. But back to Righteous Child, and in 2014 he released his debut EP titled Rough Survivor, as well as a single I've Got For You Now, which is a great early 80s inspired tune called Passenger Seat.
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3: Well, I know you that dinghy.

That was Righteous Child, a.k.a. RC, with Passenger Seat, which was produced by Donovan Germain for his Penthouse label. Although, I'm not sure if that tune actually saw an official release in the last year, but it did appear on Righteous Child's own SoundCloud page back in April at soundcloud.com/Righteous Child Music. So, why not? Check it out.

0: And so if those last couple of tunes gave you a little flavour of a dancehall swing, this next one is going to submerge you right into the middle of a hot and sweaty night in downtown Kingston, as we're going to hear from Assassin, a.k.a. Agent Sasko.
1: Agent Sasko. Agent Sasko.
0: Who back in 2010 proved he knew his dancehall heritage with the anthemic Dancehall Again. And amongst his releases over the last year was this next one, where he starred on a Slengtang-inspired rhythm on Rohan Fuller's Jar Snowcone label. As this is Agent Sasko with Sekulent.

0: classic dancehall sounds there from Assassin, aka Agent Sasko, with Sekel and Cease on the Nerf Raid Rhythm, which was produced by Jar Snowcone and originally released in April, with a video that followed up in August, as well as a host of other cuts by the likes of Beanie Man, Capleton, Sizzler, and Mr. Vegas. But now another DJ who has been plying his trade in the dancehalls of Jamaica for many years now is Delroy Foster, aka Deli Ranks.
1: Deli Ranks. Deli Ranks.
0: Although in recent years, his lyrical rhymes have been appearing on just as many one-drop rhythms as on top of dancehall beats. And 2014 has proved to be a golden year for him, thanks to the release of a full-length album called Sweet Reggae, which saw him deliver his positive message over the top of Jamaican, European, and American-produced rhythms, such as the title track, which was created by the Californian-based More Life production team and has proved to be a new reggae anthem for the man known as Deli Ranks.
1: Deli Ranks.

Already a classic tune, as that was Deli Ranks with Sweet Reggae, which was produced by Natty Meggs for the More Life production team and was a title track from Deli's full-length album, which was released in July on the VIS label. And you can also check out the video for it on YouTube, which features a great cameo from none other than King Yellowman. Now, back in June, the newly formed Aisha Bingi label released a knockout rhythm, which proved to be a great contemporary version of the classic Naya Bingi rhythms of old, where Rastafarian hand drummers used a bass, funday and repeater drums to lay the foundations for their all-night reasonings. And it was this inspiration that the ever-present DJ, Luton Fire, used for his righteous chant in Play It, Drums and Beating.

0: Luton Fire in a righteous frame of mind there with Play It, Drums Then Beating, which was on a knockout rhythm and was released by Aisha Bingi Records for download back in June, alongside other cuts by the likes of Anthony B, Perfect and Norris Man. Meanwhile, Luton Fire released yet another full-length album this year, and titled Get Rid of the Wicked on the Breadback label, it was his 13th long player in less than 10 years.
1: Music is my occupation. Good for meditation. Great for inspiration.
0: Now, 2014 has been a big year for the deep-voiced Roy Thompson, a.k.a. Bugle, as he has finally released his first official full-length album. And titled Anointed, it came out on the Disseca label back in May. And this is a culmination of a seven-year partnership with Disseca, which over the years has seen Bugle release mixtapes and many successful singles, like The Philosophical Journeys, which was an early hit of his that I featured way back on the 2008 annual. But for this year's roundup, I've got a tune that he recorded for the French label Simmer Stew, where in his own inimitable style, he reflects on the struggles and strife in a Babylon with Life Goes On.
2: Life goes on, life goes on.

0: That was Bugle with Life Goes On, which was produced by the Simmer Stew production team in France and came out for download on the Simmer Stew label back in September.
1: I said, hey, Mr. DJ, I love the way you really play. And the way you do it, believe me, you keep me skanking all night and all day.
0: Now, one of the most versatile and productive artists in Jamaica in recent years is Busy Signal, who keeps releasing hits in both dancehall and one-drop styles. And 2014 was no different, with singles as diverse as a bouncy professionally to the pleading lonely. But in September, he delved back into dancehall history when he released a video on his own YouTube channel that updated and combined both Ika Mouse's Wadu Dem and Half Pint's Greetings. And it's the Ika Mouse tribute that I've got for you now, where he also adapts the lyrics from the Mouse's 1981 festive hit Christmas A Come into Money Flow.

0: them grow.
1: The ever versatile Busy Signal there with Money Flow, his 2014 update of Ika Mouse's Wadu Dem and Christmas A Come. And that was released on Busy's own Turf Music label for download in October. And as mentioned, there is also a great video for it on YouTube, which this time features a cameo from the Bong Diddley specialist himself, Ika Mouse.
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1: But now, another artist who has been excelling himself in recent years is a Jamaican-born Esco Levi, who back in April saw VP Records release his debut EP titled Words of the Wise. He has also seen at least a couple of dozen singles released this year, as his lyrical flow seems to be very much in demand by producers from all over the world, including a Californian-based Royal Order music label, who have followed up last year's Stand for Something by Kida with a handful of other cuts on the same rhythm. And it's Esco Levi's version that is grabbing all the attention, as this is Reggae Calling.
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0: That was Esco Levi with Reggae Callin' on the War Is In The Dance rhythm, which was produced by King Ivier and Jar Wiser and released on their Royal Order Music label for download in October, along with a host of other cuts by the likes of Pressure, Gappy Ranks and Addis Pablo. Meanwhile, that Esco Levi cut has also had a video release for it, which, once again, you can check out on YouTube.
1: Do it! Do it!
0: But now, before I hang up my headphones for another year, I'm going to leave you with a brand new release from December, which has just come out on download on the Keelstone Music label, who earlier this year released the acoustic guitar-led Love Quest rhythm, but have now followed it up with a hard-hitting steppers Reggae Root rhythm, which features some of the artists we've already heard from over the last hour, including Esco Levi, Iba Mar, and Deli Ranks. And it's Deli's tune I'm going to finish a show on, as it's a great call to arms called Raging Fire. Raging.

0: A very welcome second helping of Deli Ranks in today's show, as that was a blistering Raging Fire, which was produced by Keelstone Music and released for download in December, along with other cuts by the likes of Gappy Ranks, Cali P, Ibermar and Esco Levi.
1: Enough reggae music.
0: But that is all I've got time for today, so thank you very much for tuning in, and I hope you agree with me that 2014 has been another vintage year for new reggae music around the world. And don't forget, if you want to check out some of the old shows, then you can always pop along to the homepage at houseofreggae.podomatic.com, or you can come and join me for the live show every Friday from 8 p.m. UK time on www.reggaeworldmusic.com. And finally, may I wish you

Hello and welcome to Background Briefing, available 24/7 at backgroundbriefing.org. I'm Ian Masters, and today we'll examine a number of stories and issues in the news. We'll begin with a new film, American Doctors, which has opened in New York and Los Angeles and opens in San Francisco on August the 28th, about three American doctors trying to save lives in Gaza as victims of American-made bombs, mostly children, pile up outside the bare bones and short-supplied operating room. The feature documentary shows us the results of our complicity in the Gaza war, which international journalists have not been able to cover, except for Palestinian journalists, hundreds of whom have been killed by the Israeli Defense Forces. Joining us are two of the subjects of the documentary, Dr. Thea Ahmad, an emergency medicine physician and global health expert based in Chicago, who has been